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1: KALW is powered by our members, including Julie Wilson of Newark, Gina Borg of Oakland, and Carolyn Capitano of San Francisco. 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Happy Friday evening to you. We have On the Media coming up next. Stay tuned for that. And, of course, music later on in the evening. So thank you for joining us. We know you have a lot of choice. The time now is 6 o'clock. 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
2: In a 6-3 ruling, the court's conservative majority found that Louisiana's 6th district, which links black communities across the state, relied too heavily on race in its design.
3: The Supreme Court's latest decision grants states nearly unrestricted power to gerrymander. But the court majority's logic was less than airtight.
4: The Supreme Court is assuming party and race are independent influences on your vote. In fact, we've figured out that party ID is downstream, is part of your racial identity.
3: So what does all this mean for our elections and our democracy? From WNYC in New York, this is On the Media. I'm Brooke Gladstone. Also this week, the storm of misinformation that came in the aftermath of Hurricane Helene.
5: The group called Hurricane Helene an act of war, claiming Hurricane Helene was caused by government-controlled weather weapons.
3: It's all coming up after this.
6: BBC News with Chris Barrow. Israel says it carried out airstrikes in Gaza, targeting the head of the armed wing of Hamas, describing him as one of the architects of the October the 7th attacks nearly 3 years ago. It's not been confirmed whether Izzad-Din al-Haddad has been killed. The emergency services in Gaza City say the Israeli strikes killed at least 7 people. Emin Nader reports from Jerusalem.
7: Izzad-Din al-Haddad has been the de facto leader of Hamas in Gaza for almost a year. If the assassination attempt was successful, Israel would have killed the last remaining mastermind of the October the 7th attacks. Eyewitnesses told the BBC that an apartment in Gaza City was struck by multiple missiles, and survivors who escaped by car were targeted in subsequent strikes. Haddad's death has not been officially confirmed by Hamas or Israeli authorities.
6: Boeing has confirmed that China has agreed to buy 200 aircraft in a deal announced by Donald Trump during his trip to Beijing. The chief executive, Kelly Ortberg, said he expected further orders from China in the future. Shares in Boeing fell after the president's initial announcement, with some investors expecting a larger purchase. Mr. Trump said he struck fantastic trade deals during his visit, but few details have emerged. China says President Xi Jinping has accepted an invitation to the United States this year. The governor of the U.S. state of Colorado, a Democrat, has almost halved the prison sentence of a former Republican county clerk convicted of tampering with election equipment during the 2020 presidential elections. Tina Peters had been sentenced to 8.5 years in jail. She'll now be released next month. Sanjay Dasgupta reports.
8: 71-year-old Tina Peters, a former clerk in Mesa County, is the last Trump ally still in prison for 2020 election-related crimes. A jury had found her guilty of conspiring with fellow election deniers to breach the county's election systems in the hope of proving President Trump's claims of voter fraud in the poll he lost to Joe Biden. Mr. Trump has waged a long pressure campaign against her imprisonment. On Friday, Ms. Peters released a statement admitting she had made a mistake and expressing regret.
6: Sanjay Dasgupta with that report. The Bolivian government says it struck a deal with protesting miners who've been demanding the resignation of President Rodrigo Paz. And Barisaneta Rajan reports.
9: A representative for the miners said most of the demands had been addressed by the government, including the supply of work equipment. The agreement came a day after clashes broke out in the main city, La Paz, during a demonstration by miners calling for the provision of fuel and changes to work contracts. But Bolivia's president, Rodrigo Paz, is still grappling with blockades and demonstrations by other workers who have been demanding wage increases and an end to the privatization of state-owned companies.
6: BBC News. Peru's Electoral Commission has announced that the left-wing candidate Roberto Sanchez has secured second place in the first round of the presidential election. It means he'll face the right-wing frontrunner Keiko Fujimori in the June runoff. It took more than a month to count all the votes, which has prompted allegations of fraud. Uganda has confirmed that a Congolese man who died in hospital in Kampala on Thursday had tested positive for Ebola. An outbreak of the highly infectious disease has been confirmed in the Eastern Democratic Republic of Congo, where the health ministry has reported nearly 250 suspected cases, including 80 deaths. Abdirahman Mahmoud is the director of the WHO's Emergency and Response Operations.
10: Well, we know very well that the country has experience, but the region where it is happening is highly volatile, with the humanitarian situation going on and the population moving around from South Sudan to Uganda and other parts. So our response is to stand with the regional government and the country neighbor in terms of solidarity to show again that they can control this outbreak.
6: Armed men are reported to have attacked a primary and a secondary school in northeastern Nigeria, abducting several children. One resident of the village of Musa in Borno State told the BBC that his daughter was among those kidnapped. He said more than 40 children, some as young as 3, had been taken. The police say some may have fled into nearby bushland. A judge in New York has declared a mistrial in a rape case against the disgraced film producer Harvey Weinstein after the jury said it was unable to reach a verdict. Jessica Mann is one of dozens of women who accuse Weinstein of sexual misconduct. She says he raped her in a hotel room more than a decade ago. It's the third time a New York jury has considered the case. Weinstein remains in jail on other convictions. He denies wrongdoing. BBC News.
11: From WNYC in New York, this is On the Media. I'm Michael Loewinger.
3: And I'm Brooke Gladstone. Late last month, a massive ruling came down from the Supreme Court, Louisiana versus Calais.
2: In a 6-3 ruling, the court's conservative majority found that Louisiana's 6th district, which links black communities across the state, relied too heavily on race in its design.
12: The decision could open the door to broader legal challenges over majority black and Latino districts across the country.
3: Republicans across the South did not wait around for coulds. They kicked that door clean off its hinges.
13: Tennessee Governor Bill Lee just signed a new congressional map into law, splitting up the state's only majority black district.
14: The court's conservatives cleared the way for Alabama to move forward with a set of maps that would eliminate one of the two majority black districts in the state ahead of the midterms.
3: Florida, before the Supreme Court had even said go, drew and approved new maps. Meanwhile, Georgia, South Carolina, and Mississippi's state legislatures now all have plans to meet in the coming weeks to potentially put red pen to paper. There's been plenty written about the legal mess the High Court has left the American public in, but upon examining the majority's decision, it turns out that there's yet another problem, a statistical one.
11: Brooke, if I can take you on a short little journey here.
3: G. Elliot Morris is a journalist, statistician, and author of the data-driven news website Strength in Numbers.
11: I'd like you and your listeners to close your eyes and imagine a line going from left to right.
3: Mm-hmm.
11: On the left is a person, maybe you, with no preferences about who you vote for. And on the right is you have decided who to vote for. You are voting for a Democrat or a Republican, in this case, in your congressional district.
3: Mm-hmm.
11: Okay. Along that journey, we know from our study of voters that you will attain a racial identity, either consciously or subconsciously. That will have an influence on who you vote for, but it will also have an influence on another step on your journey, which is an attainment of a partisan identity, a party affiliation by virtue of your race and other factors of your identity. And if you are a Democrat, 90% chance you will be voting for a Democratic candidate. The court says in their Louisiana versus Calais decision, specifically Justice Alito writing for the majority, that the state is allowed to discriminate against you based on the effects of your partisan identity, but not on the effects of your race. So they say that if we separate your racial and your partisan identity, the state can discriminate against you as much as it wants based on your party.
3: Alito is saying race and political party are separate things that happen to be related.
11: Yes, the statistical error here is that the Supreme Court is assuming party and race are independent influences on your vote. In fact, along our journey, we have figured out that party ID is part of your racial identity, what we call a mediator. Party ID mediates the relationship between your race and your vote. It also mediates a lot of other things like your age and your ideology, etc. So the court has said this one big meta super identity variable, your party identity, you can discriminate against someone as much as you want based on that. Mm-hmm. But not all the other things that are going into it.
3: Okay, so if, let's say, this is a nice, compact, black voting district, and they vote Democratic, the state has the opportunity to break up that compact district and turn it into something that looks like a salamander, according to the court. But they're not allowed to do it because of race.
11: Right.
3: But the burden of proof is on the voters in that district to say they're doing this because we're black and because we're going to vote Democratic.
11: Yes. So the court has taken what they call a race-neutral approach to this. They say you're no longer both black and a Democrat. You are a Democrat first, and you can be discriminated against based on that.
3: They've made that decision arbitrarily. I mean, what's the basis for that?
11: Well, the court also decided in a case in 2024, Alexander versus South Carolina, that there's no ban on partisan gerrymandering. So this is their attempt to reconcile that opinion that the mythical gerrymanderer listening to this can discriminate against someone as much as you want based on their partisan identity, but not on their race. And if you're confused, Brooke, it is nonsensical. The other thing that the court decided in Calais is that they added a criteria that a plaintiff must succeed at proving to strike down a racial or partisan gerrymander. The plaintiff must submit their own map that preserves all of the state's goals in partisan gerrymandering, in cracking up different communities, everything except for the racial gerrymandering. So you, as the person being gerrymandered, have to submit a new map that still preserves that reality.
3: I don't understand. They have to submit a map that enables the state to, say, favor the GOP in this case.
11: Yeah.
3: But what?
11: The thing that most Americans don't realize is that there are no protections against partisan gerrymandering. There's no mention of party in the Constitution. So Roberts and Alito and Thomas, and the majority justices on the court, are saying there's no remedy for partisan gerrymandering because of that fact until Congress or some other body passes some standard for evaluating the districts based on their party. If that is the case, then the court has decided in Louisiana versus Calais that as the plaintiff of a voting rights case, the person being diluted based on your race, potentially, you are still allowed under the Constitution to be diluted based on your party. And if this isn't making sense because it doesn't sound fair, that's right. It isn't fair.
3: Put this into context. How many black districts, how many Democratic districts are there, and how does that relate to the percentage of black voters in the state, or Democratic voters for that matter?
11: So currently, Louisiana has 6 congressional districts. 2 out of those 6 are represented by black Democratic congresspeople, and those districts have a majority of black residents inside of them. About a third of the districts are black districts. Also, about a third, 32% roughly, of Louisiana's population is black. There's rough fairness here. As a result of this new decision from the Supreme Court, Louisiana's state legislature will be allowed to dilute the votes of these black Democrats by virtue of them being Democrats. And the new map in Louisiana will only have 1 black majority district as well, rather than 2. They could have drawn 0, but the legislature, in all of its generosity, drew 1 for the Democrats instead.
3: So, the original Voting Rights Act of 1965 was often said to have had both a sword and a shield The shield was Section 5 of the VRA, which required states, counties, cities with a record of racial discrimination to get permission from the government before they could change their maps around election time. Now, that shield was removed in 2013 in a decision called Shelby County versus Holder. The Act's sword allows citizens or the Justice Department to challenge unfair maps. What the court has done now is seemingly blunting the edge of the sword to the point where it doesn't cut.
11: We're living in a democracy effectively without the Voting Rights Act because the preclearance has been ruled unconstitutional. That's Shelby County.
3: Yeah, getting permission.
11: Getting permission. And the remedies are now effectively impossible to attain after you have been discriminated against.
3: So what's your assessment of where our elections are now?
11: We're really staring down the barrel of a future of safe districts pretty much everywhere. You know, no one ever leaving Congress because they never get defeated. And to maximize the bias of these maps against the minority in every state in the country. And that is particularly pernicious in the South, where partisan gerrymandering, as we've discussed here, is also racial gerrymandering. But partisan gerrymandering is in and of itself a violation of many democratic principles.
3: You've noted that two of our last four presidents were elected without winning the popular vote, and those two presidents appointed five of the nine justices currently on the Supreme Court. And meanwhile, the Senate is by definition undemocratic insofar as it overrepresents less densely populated states.
11: The House was one of our last bastions of numerical majority rule, a check on the numerical minority. Even though in 2012, the winner of the popular vote, the Democrats, still lost the House, this tended to happen less often in the House. We are now entering a democracy in which the numerical minority will be able to control all four chambers of the federal government.
3: You've written about how the House of Representatives has systematically become less representative. Can you give us the numbers on that?
11: Yeah, so one problem with all this gerrymandering is bias or the tilting of the chamber away from Democrats in the South. But along with that, mapmakers are also drawing fewer and fewer competitive districts. So combining these post-Calais redistricting maps, these are the maps in Louisiana, Alabama, Tennessee, and to some extent Florida, with the other gerrymanders that happened in 2015 in Texas, California, Missouri, North Carolina, and Ohio, not to list every state in the country here, we have erased nine competitive congressional districts in the House of Representatives. In our modeling of the 2026 midterms, we expect there to be 15 true toss-up seats, true seats that could go either way.
3: Out of
11: 435. 96% of these seats essentially are going to one party over the other without a shadow of the doubt.
3: Did you say that in 76, we had 101 competitive congressional districts?
11: Yes, basically a fourth of the House of Representatives regularly changed parties. By virtue of gerrymandering and partisan polarization, people separating themselves effectively geographically and therefore easy to carve up, that number fell to 42 in 2024, already near an all-time low. Now, accounting for all this redistricting in 2025 and these new racial gerrymanders in 2026, that number should fall to 33 competitive House districts, overall competitive. But those true number of districts that are really razor thin, the toss-up districts, that's only 15 seats.
3: Can you tell me how this plays out on the ground?
11: Whereas redistricting is supposed to be the principle that translates our will of the majority into seats in the House and representation,
3: Right. Voters
11: now want redistricting battles to confer upon them a partisan advantage. In Indiana's primaries 2 weeks ago, 8 members of the state Senate who had voted against redistricting, Donald Trump's redistricting there, 7 out of 8 of those lost. And that to me is evidence that those primary voters would not tolerate deviation from their party leader, in this case Donald Trump, or really just the party's strategy.
3: The senators who lost weren't punished for being insufficiently conservative. They were
11: punished for being insufficiently partisan in their approach to redistricting.
3: You've used the phrase doom loop to describe the state of gerrymandering in the country. So what do we do to get out of it, or at least stave off doom during this election year?
11: Well, the doom loop is an idea that comes from the political scientist Lee Drotman, but it describes this cycle by which voters and donors and party leaders all abandon their commitment to democracy and representation in search of partisan advantage in redistricting. And there will be more steps along this doom loop as partisans, actually at the voter level, also abandon their commitments to democratic principle, which is a function of two-party systems, of a zero-sum thinking, of a punishing of the opposition party. If you want me to say 2 minutes on a remedy here,
3: yeah,
11: maybe 1 minute on a remedy here.
3: No, take your time.
11: Unfortunately, I think there's no way out of this. And sorry. The general political science conclusion is that a system of representation that is based on districts, where those voters that are being districted are polarized, sorted based on their geography and their race, as long as politicians are allowed to draw those districts, they will sort the people into gerrymandered seats. The Supreme Court has said that that is permissible. And really, the only way out is to ditch the districting system altogether and enact some system of proportional representation where you don't have districts mm-hmm. at all.
3: I wonder whether a subsequent court could just cancel out this decision the way that they canceled out Dred Scott.
11: Supreme Court precedent is constantly being rewritten. You can imagine a packed court might try to rewrite this new case law. But unfortunately, the state level constitutions also can allow partisan gerrymandering of state legislatures. Mm-hmm. And if there's no protections for racial minorities in state legislatures, you have a whole other problem in all 50 states as well. This is unfortunately a bell that cannot be unrung.
3: Thanks very much, Elliot.
11: Sorry, Brooke. Thanks for having me, though.
3: G. Elliot Morris is a journalist, statistician, and author of the data-driven news website, Strength in Numbers. This is On the Media.
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17: This is On the Media. I'm Michael Loewinger.
3: And I'm Brooke Gladstone. This week, the president nominated his pick to lead the Federal Emergency Management Agency.
18: President Trump has nominated Cameron Hamilton to lead the agency a year after he was removed from that very same position. The former
3: Hamilton was acting administrator of FEMA for about 4 months back in 2025. And a few months prior to that, he was sharing conspiracy theories on X about the agency's response response to Hurricane Helene. The storm killed hundreds of people across the southeast and triggered an avalanche of misinformation online. This week on American Emergency, the movement to kill FEMA, Micah and senior producer Eloise Blondio take us back to Hurricane Helene and the political fallout that came in its wake.
19: Hurricane Helene, a catastrophic Category 4, showing no mercy, destroying property, flooding hotel lobbies, businesses, and homes, and submerging vehicles in oceans of water.
20: This is terrible.
21: Hardest hit, North Carolina, where every single county has been impacted.
22: The worst flooding ever on record for the state. One emergency official calls it biblical devastation.
23: And a short while ago, we got an update on the response from Jacqueline Rothenberg, the FEMA Public Affairs Director.
24: On September 30th, 2024, FEMA's Jacqueline Rothenberg looked wearily into a camera as she spoke with the BBC.
25: Hurricane Helene was a multi-state event, and we currently have 3,500 federal personnel and 1,000 FEMA personnel that are spread across all of these states to help people recover.
24: The immediate days after Hurricane Helene were a blur for Jacqueline. She traveled to see relief efforts in Florida before returning to headquarters in D.C., where she took back-to-back calls from reporters. A few times a day, Jacqueline would throw on a FEMA-branded jacket, run to the bathroom to put on some makeup, and then sit under the fluorescent office lights for an on-camera TV spot. She also managed a team of 40 spokespeople and PR workers who fielded hundreds of requests from journalists morning to night.
26: This local outlet in North Carolina wants to talk to an official, this one in Georgia, this one in Florida. We would have people on TV at 6 a.m., 7 a.m., 8 a.m. It was such an intense couple of weeks.
24: When they weren't speaking with the press, they were discussing how to speak to the press. Frantically scurrying around FEMA's National Response Coordination Center, the beating heart of the agency's public relations system.
26: It looks like a war room. You have people that are writing on whiteboards, writing talking points for officials to do interviews. There's social media monitoring going on. There's screens of every single television network, so you can watch the interviews as they're happening live, but also pick up on local press conferences and coverage.
24: Much of this work was fairly routine, but as viral rumors and misinformation about the storm and the government's response started to take over social media, it began to dawn on the agency's leaders that they were dealing with a new kind of emergency.
26: I don't think any of us knew the magnitude of what this storm would mean in FEMA's history, and that I didn't know at the time.
24: The exact moment it became clear was a couple weeks after landfall.
26: I remember being in FEMA's National Response Coordination Center, doing my job, and a colleague pulled me aside in a small little room, and they said, "There's been some threats against you. We think it's unsafe."
24: On X, a conservative influencer named Liz Churchill had posted a picture of Jacqueline's face with the words, "Make this traitor famous." That was reposted by former InfoWars host Alex Jones, who's long claimed that the agency operates secret prisons, so-called FEMA camps. He added his own message above Jacqueline's photo, quote, "They are literally at war with the American people." Trolls began posting her phone number and home address, along with anti-Semitic messages.
26: There was an individual in Alabama who threatened to shoot me, so a state that actually was not impacted by the disaster at all. And I got scared. I got really scared. And ultimately, we made the decision to have me pause on doing media interviews and to try to lay low. And I remember calling my husband before I left, and I said, "We need to leave the house."
24: On this week's episode of American Emergency, the movement to kill FEMA, Hurricane Helene. A storm that brought unprecedented destruction to western North Carolina and put the agency squarely in MAGA's crosshairs. While President Trump claimed FEMA was a failure, its response to the storm demonstrated how much FEMA had evolved since Hurricane Katrina. This time around, the agency was better staffed and better trained. It was also far more proactive. Before Helene made landfall, FEMA had positioned 1,500 federal workers to the region, nearly 1,000 of whom would help coordinate search and rescue operations. It pre-staged 2.7 million meals, over 100,000 gallons of gasoline, and 10,000 beds for survivors. But for FEMA, Helene was really two storms. One that poured 40 trillion gallons of water across the southeast, and another that appeared on phones and computer screens. And that one, it completely overwhelmed the agency.
0: People are dying in North Carolina. They're dying all over those five, six states. They're dying and they're getting no help from our federal government.
24: Days after landfall, just a month before the 2024 presidential election, then-candidate Donald Trump held a rally in Michigan. At the time, he was polling neck and neck with Kamala Harris in North Carolina.
0: On illegal migrants, how would you like to be a veteran and you've been sleeping opposite the entrance to a luxury hotel and illegal migrants come in and they're going up and occupying the hotel? That's what's happening. They stole the FEMA money just like they stole it from a bank, so they could give it to their illegal immigrants that they want to have vote for them this season. You
24: know, this was a lie. Customs and Border Protection operated the migrant housing program. The funds flowed through FEMA, but it came from a totally separate pot of money. Just one of many false narratives spreading on the right-wing internet.
4: Former President Donald Trump is falsely accusing the Biden administration of going out of their way to restrict aid to Republican-leaning communities impacted by the storm.
25: That's absolutely not true. We help people in every community where there's a federally declared disaster.
24: In media interviews, Jacqueline and her public affairs team tried to push back on each and every false narrative coming from the Trump campaign.
0: What's happened there is very bad. They're offering them $750 to people whose homes have been washed away.
24: This was also a lie. Jacqueline's team posted on social media that the $750 is just a bit of quick cash for survivors who can also apply for heftier home assistance, up to $42,000 in a single year and sometimes more.
25: It's really unfortunate that there's misinformation because that discourages people from applying for assistance.
24: Part of the misinformation was rooted in a misunderstanding of how the agency functions. People often imagine that workers in FEMA gear are pulling people out of flooded homes, but FEMA primarily coordinates with other local agencies who do the life-saving work, providing supplies, manpower, and funding to support them. Responding to all these false claims became an endless game of whack-a-mole for FEMA, especially on X, now under the ownership of Elon Musk, who had a vested interest in seeing Trump reelected.
26: I remember Elon Musk tweeting that he was trying to send Starlinks down to North Carolina and that FEMA was hampering the efforts to set up Starlink internet devices.
5: Musk says he received a note from a SpaceX engineer that said that the big issue is that FEMA is actively blocking shipments and seizing goods and services locally.
26: Which was fundamentally false. I was putting out tweets constantly that we were in fact not blocking the shipments of Starlinks.
24: Several state and local officials also tried to dispel rumors that FEMA was blocking or confiscating third-party donations, but there was simply too much noise online.
7: The reality is that our information environment isn't well designed for debunkings.
24: I spoke with Will Aremus, a technology reporter at The Washington Post, as these rumors were spreading in 2024.
7: We worked with researchers from a nonprofit called the Institute for Strategic Dialogue, who did a report on this. How many people were reached by 33 of the most viral falsehoods around Hurricane Helene? And then we just sort of as a back of the envelope analysis looked at, well, what about FEMA's own tweets? How many people are they reaching? And FEMA's most popular tweets since Hurricane Helene have reached 50 times fewer people than the false rumors.
24: The false rumors, the tweets about Jacqueline being a quote-unquote traitor, reached a fever pitch about 2 weeks after Helene made landfall. culminating in that death threat and her decision to start laying low. And Jacqueline wasn't the only person from FEMA who was targeted. Trolls tried to swat Deanne Criswell, the agency's leader. They made a hoax phone call to 911, attempting to send police to her rental property. Her deputy chief of staff received a similar threat, and Criswell's chief of staff was doxxed, too.
2: The threat level against workers was pretty unprecedented.
24: This is Brianna Sachs, a Washington Post reporter who's been writing about FEMA for years. In fact...
2: Sorry, can I need to respond to my boss really quickly.
24: Go for it.
2: One second. Okay, thanks.
24: She was in the middle of breaking a story about the agency when we spoke in December. In 2024, she spent a month in Western North Carolina reporting on how these viral lies and rumors about FEMA were playing out on the ground.
2: There were about a dozen or so we tracked of these militia, extremist, right-wing groups who had come into the area offering support and supplies and tagging themselves as doing what the federal government wasn't doing.
24: She followed one of these groups, a notorious border militia called Veterans on Patrol, to Lake Lure, a mountain town about 35 miles outside Asheville.
6: The group called Hurricane Helene an act of war, reportedly issuing threats against the U.S. military, claiming Hurricane Helene was caused by government-controlled weather weapons.
24: One day, Brianna was driving around, speaking with survivors, when her phone lit up with a tip. A government source had forwarded her an email saying that FEMA and other relief workers in North Carolina were planning to pause their work due to threats from a militia.
2: I pulled over in the middle of nowhere and was able to reach the man who wrote the email, who confirmed that they had heard there were credible threats about men with guns driving around the area threatening FEMA.
24: On October 13th, she broke the story in the Washington Post. It was immediately picked up by other national outlets.
8: National Guard troops had come across trucks of armed militia, saying they were out hunting FEMA. NBC News has not seen the email cited by the Post, and it's unclear whether the threat mentioned was seen as credible.
24: Officials told the press that FEMA would evacuate Rutherford County, North Carolina, while they investigated. But within a day, the gunman's story was largely debunked.
2: As local authorities got involved and figured out what happened, it was confirmed that there were never truckloads of men. It was the lone individual who they ended up arresting.
9: 44-year-old William Parsons arrested Saturday for allegedly making threatening comments aimed at FEMA workers while in a gas station, where authorities say he was armed with an assault rifle and handgun.
10: Parsons says he was so upset and went to Lake Lure to respond to what he says were social media reports that FEMA was withholding supplies.
2: It's not clear how the report referring to men in trucks started and it made its way to the federal government.
24: This story spread quite a bit, in part because of your piece.
2: Yeah.
24: Do you regret reporting it in the way that you did?
2: It's funny you ask that because, you know, I called my editor and I was like, did we make a mistake? Am I at fault here for something? And he was like, absolutely not. Like, we got an email, a federal document. This is what it said. And this was the situation that FEMA was in. And this was not the only incident of threats against FEMA during this time. I think it just goes to show where everyone was at in terms of thinking, what is going to happen? Is someone going to shoot a federal worker? Like, are they safe?
24: There were, in fact, other cases of harassment levied against federal workers on the ground, but the fact that this militia story was exaggerated undermined that reality. FEMA's decision to stop operations for a day fed into Trump's narrative that the agency was failing the people of North Carolina. And the confusion and misinformation had also made some survivors wary of seeking support from FEMA.
2: Shauna Gilmore was a woman I connected with who lived outside of Swannanoa,
24: a town that saw significant flooding during Helene.
2: She grew up in a rural southeast Missouri town.
1: been through lots of floods because I lived on the Mississippi River.
11: Oh, wow. But
12: this audio is from Brianna's interview with Shauna Gilmore.
1: The water seeps up and rises and then it goes down. It doesn't come rolling down mountains.
2: No, I think that and in her telling, when it would her home would flood, her family was the ones who would pick themselves back up. There was no federal aid that came in.
1: Maybe I just have trouble trusting the federal government as an
11: You're
1: authority.
11: You're far from alone there.
12: Fortunately, Shauna's home was largely spared from the flooding in Swannanoa. Hurricane Helene caused some big trees to fall on her property, about $5,000 of damage that FEMA might be able to pay for, but Shauna wasn't sure that she wanted to apply for aid. She was suspicious of federal workers after seeing rumors on social media about the agency trying to steal land. Misinformation based on FEMA's voluntary buyout program, where it purchases flood-prone properties at market rate. She was also concerned about a so-called FEMA camp that had come to her area.
1: A gal had made a video of the trucks coming in and had watched like from an aerial of the operation getting set up.
12: Shauna did not respond to my request for an interview, but based on her descriptions, I believe she had seen a viral video from right-wing content creator Ann Vandersteel.
13: So stick with us. We're going to figure out what's going on.
12: Ann Vandersteel live-streamed this video outside of the so-called FEMA camp, which was really just a fenced-in area on the side of a highway, a lot with a bunch of trailers and prefab buildings.
13: But it's got armed guards. And it is a massive installation that literally, according to the residents that live around here, they said it's FEMA camp, and it popped up in a matter of days.
12: Not much happens in this video. Vandersteel doesn't really allege anything specific, but the guards, her snooping around, it does suggest something is going on. Enough to make Shauna wonder what FEMA might be up to.
1: I don't know what it is, but there's something really stirring and triggering for me about it.
12: As she told Brianna Sachs, the Washington Post reporter, Shauna's friends were begging her to apply for FEMA assistance, that $750 and a bigger reimbursement for the damage on her property. She ended up speaking with a FEMA worker and asked him about the FEMA camp.
2: And she learned that they were setting up there because people needed somewhere to sleep. They didn't want to take up all the hotels, so she decided to sign up. And then she texted me, I think the next day, freaking out, saying, I actually don't want to do this. I want to like rescind my application. So there was a lot of turmoil, I think, within herself and fear of giving her information to the Federal Emergency Management Agency.
12: I believe I read in your piece that in December, several months after Helene, only about 15% of households in the affected region had applied to the agency for individual and household assistance.
2: Correct. I had an official within FEMA flag this to me, saying, hey, this is pretty startling. We're not seeing people sign up for aid. Like, I have a feeling it's the misinformation. So I went there to find out why people weren't signing up for aid. And I think the misinformation was an undercurrent, but there were other major factors that were hindering people's desire and ability to sign up for federal assistance.
12: Coming up on American Emergency, those other major factors.
11: They're just a bureaucratic organization that required your lungs for whatever they wanted to give you.
12: This is On the Media.
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27: 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Thank you. 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And remember, you can join online anytime at KALW.org. Just look for that pink button. Thank you so much for hanging out with us on this Friday evening. It's currently 65 degrees. It's going to be a beautiful sunset tonight at 8:13. More sunshine tomorrow. 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
0: This is On the Media. I'm Michael Loewinger. We just heard about how FEMA workers and some Helene survivors came to fear one another. The result of conspiracy theories, new and old, supercharged by a noxious presidential election and Elon Musk's ex. All of which may have discouraged some flood victims from seeking help from the federal government. But according to local reporters, online misinformation was more visible to people outside of North Carolina. Many survivors didn't have power or access to the internet for weeks. For others in Western North Carolina, applying for financial assistance from FEMA clashed with an Appalachian culture of self-reliance.
3: That's a great way to define it. People didn't sit at home and think, I need the government to come help me. People help their neighbors.
0: This is Kim Bellafato, a journalist turned librarian who oversees several branches in Madison County, North Carolina, part of the mountain region that was engulfed by freak floods.
3: Trees down in your yard, everybody shows up with their chainsaws and they've cut it and pushed it out of the way.
0: She didn't recall hearing any specific conspiracy theories about FEMA during Helene or its aftermath, but she winced at the thought of federal workers wandering up long mountain roads, walking up to houses to explain FEMA's various assistance programs, which was its common practice after a disaster.
3: This is a rural community. Nobody just rolls up to your front door and knocks on it that's not expected. I know that there was a worry among the FEMA teams as far as going out into the communities, like how isolated were they going to be and was it safe to go into those spaces.
0: So she invited the agency's staff to set up inside the Marshall Public Library, a modern, sunny building on a wooded hillside.
3: We're a trusted resource, and I felt like whatever people thought or heard or believed about FEMA, the fact that it was here would improve its trustworthiness.
0: Remember, much of FEMA's job after a disaster like Helene is really about processing paperwork and then getting money to survivors and local governments so that they can rebuild. Kim had federal workers spread out in a meeting room where locals could come and ask questions and file their applications for aid in person. The agency brought its own security.
3: Suddenly there's two armed guards at the library who are asking questions before you go in, you know, are you here for FEMA? Are you here for the library? Can I take a quick look in your bag?
0: The dissonance of a little library safe haven amidst the social media mayhem just felt so on the media-y. So I flew down to North Carolina with my series collaborator, OTM senior producer Eloise Blondio, to visit.
4: Eloise, and
17: I'm Micah. Nice to meet you.
4: Did you?
0: It was here that we met Gloria Sundquist, one of the circulation assistants at the library. We found her scanning books behind the counter, greeting the regular patrons who strolled in, all while some kids played tag among the stacks. Gloria hardly knew anything about FEMA before Helene rocked her hometown of Hot Springs.
4: I mean, I'm knowledgeable about a lot of things, but FEMA, the whole name is like scary, you know?
0: Gloria got to know the FEMA workers stationed at the library, which was convenient because she needed assistance herself. Helene nearly killed her. When the storm hit Western North Carolina, Gloria sheltered at her home on the banks of the French Broad River, where she'd lived for nearly 30 years. She figured she was safe since she was up in the mountains, and she didn't want to leave any of her pets behind.
4: Yeah, I had six cats and a dog.
0: What are your cats' names?
4: Oh my gosh, geez. We got Purr, she's a shelter cat. Pounce, he's a cat that was rescued in a field. PJ, he's Pounce Jr. Sharpie, he's black. Bunny Ann. Muggsy, who sounded the alarm.
0: Muggsy sounded the alarm?
4: Muggsy, my little Buffy orange, he looked outside and the water's up to the windowsill, and he started crying.
24: The morning after landfall, the sun was shining as the waters began to swallow Gloria's white wooden home.
4: I said, all right, Muggs. I pulled down the attic ladder, and I threw him upstairs. One by one, I was throwing them upstairs because of the water. It was crazy. It was like looking through a porthole. You'd see water coming up, just like you were looking out a ship's window.
24: While the cats hid in the eaves, her 100-plus-pound dog, Marble, clung to the attic ladder. In the chaos of the moment, Gloria had decided to change her pants, but stunned by the sight of the rising water, stood with the clothes in her hands, soaking wet.
4: I mean, things were floating. It was surreal, like the Titanic. The refrigerator floated, and it came into the other room, and then I heard my name being called.
24: A group of guys on a raft appeared at her window and beckoned for Gloria to come through it.
4: I put my dog out the window, and they reached out, Big Chris reached out, pulled him into the raft, and then I went out the window, and the water was orange. It was just orange.
24: Later, when she got to town, her savior, Big Chris, handed her something he'd seen floating behind her as she boarded the raft.
4: He said, this followed you out. And he said, I want to give it back to you. And I had a candle on my windowsill, and it was the hand of God and a little girl in the hand of God. And it was just like, just a testimony to me, yeah. It was in God's hands. He took care of me. It wasn't my time. That's all you can say.
24: When Gloria returned to her house a few days later, nearly all of her belongings were destroyed. The water had mostly drained away, leaving several feet of sludge. The cats were all safe, though. All but one had climbed down from the attic, muddy paw prints marking their path out. And though Gloria felt blessed to have survived, it would be a long time before she gathered back together the pieces of her life. In order to receive FEMA assistance towards somewhere to stay and to rebuild her home, Gloria was told to download an app to start her forms. But she didn't have electricity, Wi-Fi, or a smartphone. And later, once she got herself a new phone and started the application, it was painful to relive her near-death experience over and over.
4: In the midst of all that trauma, how do people sort through that?
24: And the process was really confusing, so Gloria enlisted a pro bono lawyer to help her.
4: The paperwork is very, very upsetting to see. I'll be honest with you, it's very, very hard to decipher their paperwork. But I'm not stupid. Mm-mm.
5: And you work at the library.
24: Eloise Blondio, OTM senior producer.
5: And even though you were at the library and around FEMA representatives all the time, it was still hard for you.
4: It was very hard, yeah. They were all very nice. It's just that they couldn't really answer your questions about what's pending, what kind of assistance is available.
24: At first, FEMA offered Gloria hotel vouchers, but the hotels were 2 hours from her home, her pets, and her job at the library.
4: I said, you're not equipped to deal with rural people. I said, I do not need a hotel voucher. I need rental assistance. I had a cabin up above me that people wanted $1,000 a month for a one-room cabin.
24: When the rent money didn't arrive in time, a charity gave Gloria a camper to live in, which she put on her property next to her wrecked home.
4: It was the volunteers. It was the churches. It wasn't FEMA.
24: FEMA came through months later with a check to contribute to Gloria's home repairs, but she was emotional when she recounted the experience even a year and a half later, and she told us she wasn't sure the money was worth all the trouble. And the fact that she'd seen way more volunteers than FEMA workers made her wonder what exactly the federal government was doing to help her community.
4: FEMA, I don't know what they're for. I really don't know. I mean, what are they for?
6: It is absolutely the case that not everyone's needs were met during the response to Helene. Certainly now in the recovery, there are many people and communities who are struggling to recover.
24: This is Samantha Montano, a professor of emergency management at Massachusetts Maritime Academy and the author of Disasterology, Dispatches from the Front Lines of the Climate Crisis. She was doing Helene recovery volunteer work with her students. I interviewed her while I was reporting in North Carolina.
6: FEMA for the most part, responded to Helene in a way that demonstrated the changes that had been made post-Katrina. You had a competent FEMA administrator,
24: Deanne Criswell, Biden's appointee.
6: You have a staff at FEMA who was better trained, and you have a mobilization of the entire federal government. You run into this situation where you're asking the public to imagine a horrible situation being even worse. Death tolls could have been significantly higher. Power could have been out for even longer. Water supplies could have been out for even longer.
24: What would you say to somebody who's hearing you and they're like, well, it just sounds like this person is, she's such a FEMA supporter. She's so...
6: Yeah, no. I am one of FEMA's biggest critics. I wrote an entire book about how FEMA needs to be more effective, efficient, and equitable. What is important to understand here is that just because there is reform that is needed to an agency or to a system does not

0: Rank and file workers experienced harassment and threats online and on the ground. One team leader took matters into her own hands.
1: There is what we call a community trend. And unfortunately, it just so happened that the political hostility that was encountered by my team, they just so happened to have the Trump campaign signage.
0: This is Marnie Washington, a FEMA supervisor who was deployed to Florida in the wake of Hurricane Milton, speaking on a podcast after she was fired from the agency. She had texted her team, who were canvassing with info on FEMA's programs, that they could skip homes featuring Trump campaign signs to avoid more harassment. Those texts were leaked to the right-wing media, and they quickly took on a life of their own. Soon, pundits were pointing to Washington's texts as evidence of the agency's anti-conservative bias.
2: The Daily Wire broke it, reporting that at least 20 homes with Trump signs or flags were skipped from the end of October and into November due to the guidance.
3: She's saying this was a widespread practice. I don't believe for a second that this was the only time this happened, and I don't think it was the only place that it happened.
4: The actions of this employee are unacceptable, and it is not indicative of the culture of FEMA, and I do not believe that there is a widespread cultural problem.
0: This is Biden's FEMA Administrator Deanne Criswell testifying before Congress a couple days after the story broke.
4: I have directed ongoing investigations, and if we find any other acts of similar behavior, we will take appropriate disciplinary measures.
0: One investigation eventually found only 15 instances in which FEMA employees even mentioned Trump or MAGA signs among tens of thousands of recorded home visits over Biden's term. But by then, the story of an agency biased against Trump and his supporters had served its purpose. Like a boomerang, the president had thrown out this lie and then plucked it back out of the air months later when his chaos had manifested as proof. When President Trump called for a review to determine FEMA's future, his executive order referenced Marnie Washington. And while Trump exaggerated FEMA's failures on the campaign trail and then promised better aid when he re-entered office last January,
5: you are not forgotten any longer. You were treated very badly by the previous administration.
0: His FEMA delayed and withheld assistance to North Carolina. Looking back, it's clear that the events surrounding Hurricane Helene were the culmination of narratives that had begun simmering decades earlier. Those Cold War-era conspiracy theories, the distrust in the wake of Katrina, and all of FEMA's frustrating bureaucracy. What Helene illustrates so well is that even with all the progress FEMA had made, the agency couldn't insulate itself from the destructive force of MAGA, a movement that, on its path to power, looked to exploit any and every crack in the old American order. When Trump finally came back to Washington in 2025, he brought with him the anger that had been directed at FEMA from the right-wing fringes, and then put those same conspiracy-minded anti-government forces in charge of the agency's fate. Next week, on the fourth and final episode of American Emergency, my conversation with Trump's new nominee to lead FEMA, a MAGA warrior who stood up for the agency against former DHS Secretary Kristi Noem and her special assistant, Corey Lewandowski.
6: I wanted to choke somebody, and that's exactly what came through my mind. Doing some very unchristian things to a certain person.
0: A certain person being Mr. Lewandowski?
6: Yeah, I think you can read between the lines on that statement.
0: That's it for this week's show. This series is reported and hosted by me, Michael Loewinger, with additional writing and reporting from
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0: Special thanks to Leia Varjak at Extreme Weather Survivors, Alex Weber, Brianna Sachs, Laura Hackett, and Blue Ridge Public Radio. See you next week. I'm Michael Loewinger.
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1: 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We are KALW San Francisco Bay Area. 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And KALW is powered by our members. We can't do it without you. And that includes Roxanne Echoes of Pacifica, Dorcas Higginbotham of Novato, and Jan Rogers of San Francisco. 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It's currently 62 degrees here in San Francisco. We're expecting more sunshine tomorrow, a little bit breezy with a high right around 66 degrees. By the way, should be a beautiful sunset tonight at 8:13 p.m.
2: BBC News with Chris Barrow. Israel says it carried out airstrikes in Gaza targeting the head of the armed wing of Hamas, describing him as one of the architects of the October the 7th attacks nearly 3 years ago. It's not been confirmed whether Izzaldin al-Haddad has been killed. The emergency services in Gaza City say the Israeli strikes killed at least 7 people and injured dozens more. This Gaza resident was at the scene.
3: The building was full of children and women. There were displaced people. Children are burning alive and women are burning. Whoever says the war on Gaza is over is lying. Every day there are martyrs and injured people. Children die every day. People die every day.
2: Lebanon has accused Israel of deliberately targeting medical facilities, even as the two countries agreed to extend a nominal ceasefire for another 45 days. The health ministry said Israel struck an emergency response center in the south near Nabatea, killing 6 people, including 3 paramedics, and had destroyed a primary health center in Tyre, damaging a nearby hospital. Boeing has confirmed that China has agreed to buy 200 aircraft in a deal announced by Donald Trump during his trip to Beijing. The chief executive, Kelly Ortberg, said he expected further orders from China in the future. Shares in Boeing fell after the president's initial announcement, with some investors expecting a larger purchase. The Bolivian government says it's struck a deal with protesting miners who've been demanding the resignation of President Rodrigo Paz. Here's Anbara Sanatarajan.
4: The Andean nation has been in turmoil since early May, with protests escalating against the austerity policies of the center-right president who came to power in November with a promise to end the country's worst economic crisis in 4 decades. His decision to scrap long-standing fuel subsidies to preserve foreign currency reserves has raised living costs for Bolivians. School teachers, transportation workers, indigenous people and miners have joined the demonstrations.
2: Uganda has confirmed that a Congolese man who died in a hospital in Kampala on Thursday had tested positive for Ebola. An outbreak of the highly infectious disease has been confirmed in Eastern Democratic Republic of Congo, where the health ministry has reported nearly 250 suspected cases. Our correspondent Thomas Mukwana says security issues in the region complicate the situation.
5: Eastern DRC is known for its violence. It's very rife with violence, and a lot of rebel groups and defiant forces against the government of DRC are fighting the DRC government in that region, which makes it harder for medical personnel to reach those areas and possibly respond to this emergency. But also the other risk is that it could easily be transmitted across the border into Uganda and South Sudan, because a lot of trade happens between the three countries, and also a lot of mining happens in Eastern DRC where this virus has re-emerged.
2: BBC News.
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You can't help but sing along to that classic 90s banger. It's Ace of Base with The Sign to kick off today's episode of the Song Exploder Remix. Yes, we're doing another appreciation of music from our friends in Scandinavia because they've got the formula down for pure pop perfection. I'm your host and curator, Tshego Letswalo. During our first episode of Scandi Appreciation, which featured Bjork and Aurora, I spoke about the influence of ABBA in the 70s and hitmaker Max Martin on the sound of pop music. Today, we continue that appreciation for the pioneering sounds that come out of the Nordic countries and hear from two artists from Norway who made cool creations with the technologies of their time, one in the 80s and one in the 2020s. In case you need a refresher, Song Exploder is a podcast hosted by Rishikesh Hirway, where artists take apart their songs and, piece by piece, tell the story of how they're made. Here on the Song Exploder Remix, we put together a selection of episodes around a common theme. Later on, Paul Wachter Savoy of AHA talks about all the different iterations of the song Take On Me and how the band persevered despite the song flopping twice in the UK before it became a mega hit. But first, in the early days of the 2020 lockdown, Marie Ulvan, who makes music under the name Girl in Red, uploaded a video to TikTok to ease her spiraling mind. She ended up writing lyrics to the beat for that video, reflecting on the dark thoughts she'd been having at the time she put it up. The result is the song Serotonin, which came out on her 2021 album, If I Could Make It Go Quiet. Here is Girl in Red talking about how serotonin came

Before this episode starts, I want to let you know that there's some frank discussion of mental health issues, including panic attacks, medical fears, and thoughts of self-harm. There's also some explicit language. Marie Ulven is a singer, songwriter, and producer from Norway, who makes music under the name Girl in Red. She just released her debut album in April 2021, but she's already got a lot of fans and critical acclaim from two EPs and singles that she released online, including a couple of songs that went gold. The New York Times included her songs in their Best Songs of the Year for both 2018 and 2019. Last year, she was nominated for Best Newcomer at the Norwegian Grammys, and this year, she won their award for International Success of the Year. Asking, "Do you listen to Girl in Red?" has also become a kind of code on TikTok, a sort of shibboleth to ask if someone's a lesbian. In this episode, Marie breaks down the song Serotonin, a song that started as a video she posted to her own TikTok in the early days of lockdown in 2020. You'll hear the original version she recorded on her own before she started working with producer Matthias Telles, and later with Grammy-winning artist and producer Phineas O'Connell, who helped finish the song.

0: My name is Marie, and I am the artist behind Girl in Red.
1: My mom's house is in Horten in Norway, which is a very small town, like an hour outside of Oslo. That's where I grew up. That's where I learned everything when it comes to music. And yeah, that's where I became who I am. So it was the beginning of quarantine, and I had gone back home to my mom because I was really mentally ill and I was completely dysfunctional. So I had to stay there. I was going through some really weird stuff. Like I thought I was going to die, whether it was from like blood clots or like heart attacks, just like all these like weird health issues, because I just had a feeling of illness. I really believed those feelings of illness to be real. And it was just really hard being home also, because I was suddenly leaving my everyday life, and also the world was ending, it felt like, at least to me. I don't know, it was a lot of things changing very fast. I think I'd started therapy in January or something of 2020, and I found out I had OCD, which made a lot of sense. But then I could no longer meet my therapist, so we ended up doing Skype calls, which weren't really working for me, and then calling on the phone, and I was like, I can't even see you, and I don't feel like you understand what I'm going through right now. I remember starting thinking of this song because I had just talked to my therapist, and I'm pretty sure that's when I realized I don't want to talk to my therapist anymore. I was in my room, and then I started filming a TikTok, messing around in Logic like I always do. And the first thing I wrote was the intro. And then I remember I recorded this really cool guitar thing. And then I was like sporadically filming some parts, and it ended up just being this little TikTok thing that, you know, didn't really take over the world, but it was just a beat at that time, really. TikTok videos are fun to make, not necessarily like the editing part, but I think it's more of like the activity of just staying busy with something is good, especially when you're in a really bad place. It's good to kind of be a little bit distracted when it's very easy to spiral into your own mind. I have actually never had a TikTok turn into a song before. But after I made that TikTok, I just felt like there was something there. I was excited about the guitar. I was excited about this bass. And I was just excited about the beat. And I started

0: feelings.
1: I feel like I learned about like serotonin in like pop culture. I also actually talked to my stepmom and she just told me serotonin is this thing that levels your mood and your emotions. Your brain is just like this science project, really. And we're all kind of our own testing rabbit to our own brain, the science project running by itself. Ding.

0: And then I was like, I don't know what to do anymore. I'm going to take this to the studio. Creating an album all by yourself is a very daunting task. I knew I couldn't do it all by myself, but it was really important for me to feel like I have full creative control and to not sit in the back of the studio and watch someone do something without me saying anything. But I also don't think it would be as fun to do it all by myself. So my A&R person, his name is Will, he texted me and suggested that Matthias Telles, this guy in Bergen, was the right guy for me. Really in the beginning of the studio version of Serotonin, I started getting like all these like rap ideas, like faster lyricism. We did that together and made this like darker universe in this rap part. So this is me singing over the audio from the computer, creating voice memos. I was in a total different headspace that at that time. I was about to get a dog and it was summer. I was feeling a lot more hopeful, but reflecting what had happened earlier that year, I fell into lyrics that were a lot darker than maybe I had anticipated.
1: I get intrusive thoughts like cutting my hands off, like jumping in front of a bus, like how do I make the stop when it feels like my therapist hates me? Please don't let me go crazy. Put me in a field with daisies. Might not work, but I'll take a maybe.
0: When I think back and I hear those lyrics, especially hearing me perform them without anything playing in the back, it's like, whoa, just like, girl. But also I find it a lot easier to write about things that have been very hard when they're not that hard anymore, especially about like intrusive thoughts. In therapy, I learned that having intrusive thoughts does not mean that you actually want to do them. It's just a thought, and a thought is just a thought, and you don't have to do anything about it. So when I realized that, I was like, oh, shit, finally I'm able to say this stuff in a song, because the weight of it was kind of lifted.
1: Been breaking daily, but only me can save me. So I'm capitulating, crying like a f***ing baby.
0: That was the first take, and I was like, I will never be able to replicate this take. It's not even perfectly sung, but like the energy is perfect. And after we made that, the song started clearing up a lot more. And we added a lot of weird percussions, like we added like a bus crashing. And then together we really found the very euphoric chorus. We started out with a four on the floor beat, like dun dun dun dun dun dun, and I was like, no, no, I don't want a four on the floor beat. So we added those to sort of make it less four on the floor, like a running kind of beat instead.
1: I'm terrified of what's inside.
0: But then it took me a while to get the second rap part, because the first rap part leans so heavily on the lyrics and it leans so heavily on the rhythmic parts. It was hard to get meaningful lyrics in that exact same rhythm on the second part.
1: Intrusive thoughts like burning my hair off, like hurting somebody I love, like does it ever really stop? When there's control, I lose it. Incredibly impulsive, so scared I'm gonna end up doing something stupid.
0: And then I totally lost track of it. We both lost track of it. We ended up making like 13 versions of that song. For a long time, we were really lost on the entirety of like Serotonin. I felt like I needed just like a fresh set of ears that could just be like, oh, wait, let me try some shit. And then we sent it to Phineas O'Connell, and then he added some more percussion in the rap parts. Yeah, and he added this really cool synth that gave it a lot more energy, that made it so much cooler. Like, Phineas really cleared the path to the DNA that I had initially felt when I made that TikTok.
1: Oh, been breaking daily, but only me can save me. So I'm capitulating, crying like a f***ing baby. But that when I'm in Sabala, I don't wanna be Sakala. I don't love it.
0: The mumbling part is just full on rambling because I had not written lyrics yet. And I was in the booth and that was all I could get out. And then I sent that to Phineas and he said, what if you keep that rambling in there? Like, I thought it was really funny. And I was like, oh, I immediately liked that idea because it was so strange and so weird. And like, I don't know, it was kind of fun. And the song is so dark, but also being able to have fun in the midst of it all. It's like the way I cope with my mental health now is like laugh about certain things. So keeping that random rambling part in the song that feels so innately like serious, I just thought it was a good move.
1: But that when I'm in Sabala, I don't want to be Sakala. I don't love it.
0: And then it has this gigantic outro. That was a timpani. And I've been using a lot of timpanis lately. Me and Matthias said that the timpanis are like the old fashioned sub hit before we started like using like 808s. And that's kind of what we were going for. And then I made this guitar thing that plays the lead melody there. I dubbed that with a bunch of vocals, and then Phineas dubbed my vocals with even lower vocals, and it just became this like big release.

0: listening to the outro in the context of the album is incredibly moving to me, because it's just this song with so many emotions that, like, in the end, like, I couldn't even put anything else in there. And it just feels like this release and kind of like, I don't know, coming to terms with everything that goes on in my head. I was at an ER talking to a doctor. That's like an audio clip my friend recorded. I'm saying, can you feel it in your body if you get a blood clot in your head or something? It felt like my heart stopped beating and that my body got really heavy. I had just had a major panic attack at a hotel in Bergen while making the album. And hold on, I'm just going to tell my dog to go to bed. Nagisai! Nagisai! Okay, there she goes. Nagisai! Yeah, so I had just had like a major panic attack, and I decided to put it in the outro because it felt like, okay, here's a song where I've sort of like been really honest, and I've also maybe added a little few bits and pieces to make it all sound okay and good. And here at the end is like the reality. At the end of the day, I need to live with all of this shit every single day. Like, I did get something out of talking to my therapist for 4 months. Like, I did learn a lot about myself, and I also learned a lot about mental health. And I think that's how I was able to go from, I can't go through a day without thinking I'm gonna die, to be able to sing about it and rap about it. And now if I ever get a weird thought like that, I am able to just let go of it and then fall asleep. Definitely think I need to get a new therapist, even though I don't think I'm gonna die every day. The mental health, it just moves around. If it's good, then it finds somewhere else to eat you alive.
1: And now, here's Serotonin by Girl in Red in its entirety.

0: That was Girl in Red from Norway with the song Serotonin from her 2021 album, If I Could Make It Go Quiet. You are listening to the Song Exploder Remix with me, Tshego Letswalo. Today, we're doing part two of our appreciation of artists from Scandinavia who seem to have the secret sauce for writing absolute bangers. Next up, Aha is one of the most successful acts to come out of Norway, though it took them a remarkably long time to get love for their debut single, Take On Me. I love the story of how the band members made a pact when they were young teenagers that they were going to go to England to get a record deal. The friends recorded many versions of Take On Me before they landed on the iconic synthesizers and drum rhythm, and with that epic music video, the song took off. Here's Paul Wachter Savoy of Aha with the making of the brilliant Take On Me.
1: When I was a kid, the first song where I ever thought, this is my favorite song, was Take On Me by Aha. Looking at it now, it's like, of course that was your favorite song. It is an undeniable, iconic hit of the 1980s. It came out in October 1985 with an equally iconic music video that helped define the age of MTV. It hit number one in the US and in countries all over the world, and it's still massively popular today. It currently has over 2.5 billion streams on Spotify. So with all of that, it's easy to imagine that this was all inevitable. But actually, the song took so many steps and missteps before it became the hit that everybody knows. I talked to Paul Wachter Savoy from Aha, who wrote the original bones of the song back when he was a teenager in Norway, years before it came out. The song actually came out and flopped twice in the UK before it found a foothold in the US. So for this episode, Paul took me through the whole history of the song and all the different versions that existed. And he told me how he and his bandmates, Magne Furholmen and Morten Harket, pushed and pushed and persevered. Take On Me was their first single as a band, and it made them the most successful Norwegian pop group of all time.

0: I am Paul Wachter Savoy, which is a mouthful. AHA has three members: Magne Furuholmen, who plays keyboards, Morten Harket on lead voice, and myself, Paul Wachter Savoy, on guitar.
1: You and Magne started playing music together years before AHA actually began, is that right?
0: Yeah, he lived down the street from me from when we were like 12 or something, so we've been in the band for a long time. We had made a pact at 15 or 14 that we were going to go to England and try to get a record deal. I mean, Norway back then was really, I think they played 1 hour of pop music a week on the radio. It was very limited exposure to anything. So we just knew that if we were going to try to get a career out of this, we had to leave Norway, even though no one had done that before. And it was sort of like a laughable thing to say. But we, you know, at the same time, we thought that would be an amazing adventure.
1: And the two of you were in a band together in high school called Bridges?
0: Yeah, we did two albums with Bridges. But Bridges was sort of very introverted. Lots of songs that everybody said, well, I have to hear it 20 times before I get it. And Bridges sort of disintegrated. It was just me and Magne left. But I think as we got closer to going to England, we started to get the urge, like, well, we got to have some songs that really sort of you can get with the first couple of listens. So we were definitely feeling that, you know, we had to sort of make it a little bit easier on people, on the poor listener. We had a rehearsal space in a kindergarten up the road, and it was done on a four track. The verse came to me on acoustic guitar, as I always wrote on. And then taking that to Magne, we sort of played it around, just the two of us. He came up with a keyboard riff

I play guitar, Magna play keyboards, I play bass, and there's Magna's neighbor there singing loud backing vocals, and the bridge's drummer. And I had a sort of a throwaway chorus. I almost hated it. It sort of went around itself in a four-bar loop, and you couldn't get out of it, and it's just sort of like annoying.

0: That song was called Miss Erie, is that right?
1: Yeah.
0: Where did that name come from?
1: That was, I mean, it's embarrassing, but I probably were inspired by like Aladdin Sane by Bowie, which is Aladdin Sane. So I wanted to do my misery, Miss Erie. You know, it's like one of those teenage overreach.
0: And so how did Morten end up joining the band?
1: Well, Morten first heard us when we played a show in his school, and he was a fan, one of our, maybe the only fan we had. So he was always interested in doing something with us. He just thought we needed a better vocalist, so not me, in other words. You know, Morten had an amazing voice. Funny, first time I heard him, when we sort of auditioned him, he was playing in a blues band, and he just had a show the day before. So his voice was like so raspy, like a Joe Cocker type of thing. It was like completely busted. So I thought like, well, that's cool. Let's go for this guy. You
0: know? Yeah.
1: The next time I heard him, I was like, you know, sang like an angel. But he could do so much with his voice. And that really changed my writing, because before that, I would be writing to my own voice. So I had to be sort of limiting the octaves. But with Morten, it's like writing for a totally different instrument. So it was very inspiring. And just from the get-go, he was such a fan of that song, especially the riff. He was just like, that was it. And then my parents had a little cabin outside of Oslo in the forest. So we borrowed that four-track recorder and tried to come up with a demo tape that we can present when we go to England.
0: Besides Morten joining the band, were there other ways that you were changing things up?
1: Instead of guitars, we replaced it with the synth, because that was really what was happening, and we wanted to be part of the new sort of sound. So the first version we did with Aha, with Morten, that was called Lesson One,

0: You can still sort of hear the DNA of the original chorus that you said you didn't like in this chorus. Did you still also not like this one?
1: It was like a sugar rush. It was too kind of bubbly and it didn't really give you goosebumps. It was catchy, but it didn't really grab you in the way that I like a song to do. It has to have a more like a, you got to feel that sort of spine tingling.
0: So this is October, November 1982?
1: Yeah, I think so, yeah.
0: What happened next after you finished recording in the cabin?
1: Then we decided, okay, that's it. Now we have 8 songs. We got a cassette. So now we can go to England and we can start doing the rounds, you know, of record companies and stuff like that.
0: It's one thing to say, we're going to move to England and start a music career there. But I'm just curious, how do you actually figure out how to move to England and even get started?
1: We thought it would be a lot easier than it turned out to be, let's put it that way. We booked this sort of package tour, is that what you do? Like, we didn't do the return flight, we just went to England because that was the cheapest we could get. And then it was like, oh, okay, what do we do now? You know, so we knew nothing. We knew no one. We bought like a Melody Maker or Musical Express.
0: These are music magazines.
1: Yeah, back in the day. They're probably gone now. But, you know, there'd be some ads there and stuff like that. But it was very hard to actually figure out, how do we do this? How do we get through the reception at any record company? You know, you just can't, you know. It was very inspiring, too, though. Coming to England, you could, for the first time in our life, suddenly you have pop music coming out of every shop, every cab, every, you know, it was just everywhere. Going to places like Camden Palace, which was like a really cool club. So you did sort of want to compete at that level. And it took us about 2 weeks to realize that demo sounded pretty thin and not really hip enough. So after about a few months, we did the last money we have and booked 2 or 3 days in this studio. I think we recorded like 4 songs, not Take On Me, but 4 other songs. And as luck had it, the owner of that studio loved the demo, John Ratcliffe. And he was signed to EMI, and his A&R guy, Terry Slater, had quit EMI and he looked for a band to manage. So they became our managers.
0: Now, how did that change things for you guys?
1: You know, for the next couple of years, we were able to use the downtime of that studio from 4 in the morning till the new session came in at 10 next day. So we'd be sitting around there like tired and ready to keel over, waiting for that band to get finished and then hop in and use those hours to do a new song. They had a drum machine. And I'm terrible with every machine and every sort of software ever made, but the Lindrum, I just took to it. So we would just sort of lay down the drums first, imagining what the rest of the track would be.

0: Is this something that you made in John's studio then?
1: Yeah, this is Rendezvous Studios, 8-track. And Magne had a, you know, I hear that. From there on in, that became really part of the groove. But you can see we're trying to figuring out what the bass is doing. And my bass drum patterns is sort of trying to find the right thing. The song is pretty much sketched out at that point, but the chorus was not happening. And then Terry said he'd worked a lot with Queen and all these different artists. And he would say, like, well, whatever you got a falsetto, you have a hit. Falsetto, you have a hit. Like, that was one of his sayings. And I thought, like, well, hell, we got the best freaking falsetto singer right here. He can sing super low. He can sing super high. And where most people have, like, a sort of whispery, sort of weakish falsetto, he can't really do that. The way he does falsetto is, like, full on. It's like a trumpet. But I don't really love when that sort of money note coming straight, here comes the chorus and everybody goes up. And, you know, so I never really liked that kind of songwriting. So I thought, you know, Morten has a really nice register. So I thought, like, okay, maybe we should start it with the lowest notes and then bring it up to the falsetto where you can guarantee to get a hit. And Take On Me, of course, that's the... We're Norwegian, and like people are telling me, you can't say Take On Me, that's not real English, you can't, you know. But it just felt like that song couldn't be called anything else. It just had to be, you know, Take Me On, though. I don't like that. And in a way, we were trying to take on the world, and we were just saying, like, well, take on us, for, you know, to get a lot of this. So this is the first time we have a new chorus.

0: Okay, so you had written the song, you had recorded this 8-track demo. What was your next step?
1: Next for the song was to try to find a producer. We were signed to Warner in the US. Andrew Wickham was our A&R guy, and it was really his job to find suitable producers. And the producers was very, very hard to find. This was the 80s where the producers was like gods, but we didn't know one from the next, really. In the end, they managed to get Tony Mansfield. It was exciting, but it was also a little bit tricky because we were used to working very fast. But he had gotten a Fairlight, which he loved, and everything had to go through the Fairlight.
0: Could you explain what a Fairlight is and why, when you work with it, everything had to take longer?
1: It's really a sampler mixed with an 8-track recorder. And he would take the parts that we sort of insisted on taking, but he would love to also kind of make his own parts. That's when we actually found the bass line for the verse. Ding, ding, ding, ding, ding, ding. That was his thing. And then the replies on the chorus, that was Tony Mansfield's idea.

0: but on this middle eight, on this version, you would have all these kind of orchestra bangs. I feel like the first time people got samples, that's what they did. And it ate up a lot of time. Five guys staring at a computer screen. I mean, everything takes a long time. We would never use a computer before. So when we had 7 songs instead of 10, the money was spent.
1: For the whole album?
0: Yeah. And we were there on a tourist visa. So it was a lot of pressure on the whole thing, you know, recording the album and stuff like that. It is sort of like, you felt like you were on this borrowed time and the budget was spent. You know, it was a very tense time. You know, we tried to get it going before they really threw us out. When we signed the deal with Warner Brothers, we ended up signing with the Warner in America. But Warner in England, they were also interested. And I think they were always a little bit pissed off with that we didn't go with the English company. Mm. So for years, we were sort of struggling with a little bit of them not feeling like they needed to do so much for us since we didn't sign with them.
1: Yeah.
0: So when that first single came out, they threw out a few of the ugliest posters you've ever seen just around where we lived. And that was it. There was nothing. And the English charge back then, maybe it is still like that, but it was like you had 1 or 2 weeks to get it onto the charts. You needed to have something, a TV show, something. And we didn't have any of that, so you couldn't expect it to just take off like that. So that is the first version that came out and bombed.
1: Okay, so you have spent the whole budget and then this version of the song comes out in 1984 and it flops. How were you able to convince anybody to give you another chance? Or maybe even more so, I'm curious, for your own sake, how were you able to feel like that wasn't the end of the road for the song? Like it had its chance, it didn't happen, and that was that.
0: Yeah, that's the good thing about being young. You don't feel, you know, you just sort of brush it off your shoulders. You know, we were 100% confident. We were like, there's not a doubt in our minds. So it must have been the A&R guy, Andrew Wickham. He must have felt the same thing. And the producer, Alan Tarney, who actually did the final version, he was almost saying yes before we went for Tony Mansfield. And I think Andy Wickham got back to him and say, this is what they ended up with, but I know it could be better. So he finally agreed to have another go.
1: Alan Tarney. So this is how you end up with him as the producer.
0: Yes. But it took some time, you know, it was very touch and go. Because, you know, they've spent this much money on the half-finished album. Are they going to pour more money into it and risk losing more money? So from Norway, hey, no one comes from Norway and makes it. And so it was a risk for people. But Alan Tarney had a little spot in between making this other album. So we could do 5 days. I remember the first day he had some sort of meeting or a doctor's appointment. So Magne and I just put down a couple of parts to sort of sketch out the song. And already then, it just sounded like, wow, this is so much cooler. So then it was my time to do the drum programming. At first, we just had a basic pattern, just like a straight pattern. He had a Lindrum. But what he did have is he didn't have a clap sound on that thing. He had 2 snares. So we ended up doing a halftime feel on the 2nd snare. So you would have a... For me, it gave the whole song what I've been missing. That's sort of a little bit of a different swagger.
1: Morton has all these little moves that he does in his vocals that are so awesome. One of my favorites is this like little ramp up that he does going into the chorus.
2: Today is another day to find you shying away.
0: This is just him just in the groove and he's just sort of like egging yourself on, you know?
1: Yeah.
2: Oh, I'll be coming for your love, okay?
0: It did feel like... It was a good song to start with because we did feel everything was very unsettled around us. Are we going to be sent back to Norway? Are we going to lose this deal because we didn't finish the album? I had met my later wife. She was American. I don't have a penny. How am I going to keep her without any? Everything was up for grabs. And you just sort of, yeah, you're just sort of dreaming big and hope that it will come through.
1: And that was what informed the lyrics to this song?
0: Yeah, it's sort of like, it's no better to be safe than sorry.
2: Say after me, it's no better to be safe than sorry.
0: Already then, it was sort of like, it's such a good vibe in the track. There must have been a song that I'd heard which used a PPG Wave, which is that synthesizer. So I asked if we could possibly rent that in for the day. So that was a very cool synth, you know, didn't make them too well, so they always break down, but back then it was brand new and the newest thing.
1: One thing I didn't know was in the song until I got these stems is the acoustic guitar.
0: Yeah. When we signed the deal with Warner, it took me to a guitar shop just to pick out a guitar. You know, and being Norwegian, we sort of picked the cheapest one there. You know, it was like a no bottom in it. You know, I read later that the guy from Smith's, he just got him to buy like the most awesome vintage guitar. I should have gone that route. But yeah, I ended up with this kind of horrible thing. But, you know, there's a reason for everything. It had a very sort of high trebly sound. So whenever you kind of mix that in with all the drum fills, it became this sort of exciting thing. So it worked out pretty well.

0: Tawny, Morton, and myself. It's a three-part harmony.
1: Wow, so the producer's also singing.
0: Yeah.
1: So would it be all three of you singing on one mic?
0: Oh, yeah, one mic, you know.

I love the particularly the last chorus, because the two first choruses he goes to the falsetto at a sort of a later stage, but on the last one he does the chest voice, and that's always like the big payoff for me.

0: after you finished recording this version, did the three of you feel differently than you had up until this point?
1: Yeah, this time when we mixed it with the house engineer there, Jerry Kitchingham, I just remember walking around there while he was mixing, hearing it through like a half-open door or down the hall or whatever, and I just feel like, God, if this isn't a hit, I don't know what is. You know, it was like, no matter in what sort of terrible situation you were in, it still sounded great.
0: How much time passed between you finishing the song and then it finally coming out again?
1: Well, that was the thing. I mean, we finished it very quickly in 5 days. And then the English WEA, which is sort of Warner in England, released it very quickly again and did the same kind of job as last time. And there's no plan, there's no promotional thing. So it did the same business as the first time. You know, it just didn't do anything. And that's really when the people who signed us sort of stepped in and said, okay, don't do anything more with this band. We want to launch it. So they kind of put the foot down and said, like, you don't do anything more on AHA.
0: The American counterparts.
1: Yeah. And there was a new guy on the company, Jeff Aroff. He fell in love with the album and the song, and he had been keeping this one particular idea sort of in the back of his head. There was this art film called Commuter with animation. So he was the one who put together that with Steve Barron, who's the director.
0: And made the music video.
1: Yeah.
0: Do you remember the day it became clear to you that this version of the song released in America had become a hit?
1: It was very strange because it climbed so slow. It was like they started at the bottom. But of course, nobody's heard about the two first attempts.
0: Right, because that was only in the UK?
1: Yeah. But, you know, as we get closer to the top, we would get our hopes up. And when it went into top 100, we were ecstatic. When it went into top 40, we couldn't believe it. When it top 20, it was like, this is just amazing. I mean, we were on a high, you know. But of course, you didn't really expect it to go to number one. But then suddenly we got the call. I think we celebrated with a hamburger.
0: You know, this song for me has been an enormous hit my entire life. But to know that it had all these different iterations, I don't know how much that exists anymore, of giving something that much of a chance.
1: Yeah, I mean, if you have something that you think it's uniquely itself, you never lose faith in it that it could be something, you know. And so you chase it up and you give it its best shot, you know. But of course, when it comes to hits, you have to be a little bit lucky. If you're in the right time, in the right spot, there's so many things against you and it's very difficult. But it does help to be a little bit stubborn.

That was A-ha with Take On Me from their 1985 album Hunting High and Low. They are closing out our Scandinavian appreciation episode. We also heard from fellow Norwegian artist Girl in Red. If you want to binge more episodes of Song Exploder, head to songexploder.net or wherever you get your podcasts. P.S. KALW is excited to present a concert and conversation with Hrishikesh Hirway. 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Thank you to Hrishikesh Hirway, the Song Exploder crew, Radiotopia and PRX for allowing us to air their work. Thank you, my friend, for hanging out with me this hour. I'll catch you next week with more artists taking apart their songs. I'm Chiro Letsalo, and this has been the Song Exploder Remix, only

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Only Possible here with you. Kicking off another evening of forgotten favorites, future favorites, and all the journeys in between. Happy Friday, the weekend officially here. As I love to say, around this time of the week. Big shout to everybody wrapping up their work for the week, coming home, getting comfortable, maybe making some food, maybe getting ready to step out, maybe already out on the town, and you got us in the car. And just as big a shout to everybody going into work, musicians, DJs, actors, bartenders, security, graveyard shift, waiters, cooks, everybody keeping the world going round in all the madness and making sure we're good. This is our happy little space to meet in between on Fridays. So hope whatever you're doing, you're enjoying and we're making it happen. Playing just in the background, enjoying sounds here from pianist, trumpet player, producer Javier Santiago from the project Shoebox Volume 2. This one is called Is It Me or You? Preceding that, Royce Wood Jr. getting funky with it. I love this one. From the 2025 release on First Word, this was Clean Up. Preceding that, Lance Ferguson. Awesome series. Rare Groove Spectrum from Volume 3. That was Caveman Boogie. Taking you back in time a bit to the legendary Funkadelic from the iconic 1973 album. That was the title track, Cosmic Slop. At the top of the set, kicking off your Friday with sounds from the late great D'Angelo and the Vanguard. Original version on the album Black Messiah, that was Sugar Daddy, the DJ Plattern edit. Tons of goodies for you this evening. Get your headphones, earbuds, speakers, everything EQ'd just loud enough or louder. I got you till 10 o'clock. You're right where you're supposed to be. This is 91.7 KALW and KALW.org.

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91.7 KALW. One Way Possible here, curating your experience and sound on this Friday night, getting your weekend going in the right direction. Enjoying sounds here from Robo Hands from the album Orange. This one is 1989. Right before that, one of my favorite releases from 2025, Automatic, from their fantastic project, Is It Now? We heard Lazy. Also in the set, Tame Impala. From the project Deadbeat, we heard No Reply. Taking you back in time just a bit to 2011 and M83 from their album Hurry Up, We're Dreaming. That was Midnight City. And at the top of the set, New Constellations and the track Hot Blooded. We got a little under 20 before we take a break, so let's keep getting back into the music. Here on your soundtrack for the Bay and beyond, this is 91.7 KALW and KALW.org.

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W. One Way Possible, here with you, wrapping up our first hour of music as part of this six-hour block we get to supply you with on Friday nights. Enjoying sounds here from Austin-based Latin psych and cumbia band Money Chicha, featuring members of Grupo Fantasma and Brownout, from their project Onda Esoterica. This one is called Cherry Jubilee. Right before that, some funky sounds out of Cuba, courtesy of Orquesta Riverside, with the track En Casa del Trompo No Bailes. Heading over to Brazil for a couple as well. Curumin, taking you back to the project Achados y Perdidos, released in 2005 on the Quantum Project label, Quantum home of Latyrix, Blackalicious, DJ Shadow, and others. Very cool project. Curumin with the track Guerrero. At the top of the set, taking you to the year 1984 and the legendary Georgie Ben with the track Rio Babilonia from the album Da Diva. We got plenty more music for you this evening. We're gonna let this run for a sec, take a break. When we get back, we've been moving already, but you already know, body check, more goodies to get you going off into your weekend. You stick around, you're right where you're supposed to be. This is 91.7 KALW and online all around the planet at KALW.org. We'll be right back.

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3: 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I am your host and DJ, One Way Possible. Welcome.

at LW. One Way Possible here with you on this Friday night, kicking off the second hour as we normally like to do when we bring up the tempo just a bit and enjoy a part of the program entitled The Evening Body Check. That is the time of the day. Maybe you're listening in the morning or the afternoon if you're checking out the archive. Whatever time, it is the time to put a timeout on everything else and engage in a little bit of self-care and a proper inventory check-in on you. Self-care, many different ways of handling that, but I named these three because they're so easy and it's a good starter pack for you. Start with closing your eyes with intention, taking a deep breath and stretching everything out. It can be as simple as that, or you can add whatever you want, but at least those three. Then we go into the inventory portion, and that is just checking out how your body feels, head to toe, all the body parts, including your muscles, your joints, your nerves, what feels good, what feels less than good, what might be sore, what might need attention. Take that moment and see how you're doing, and then dig a little deeper, and you're going to check in on the insides. How do you feel? How's your stress levels? How's your anxiety? And on the other side, equally as important, where is your happiness at and your joy? Don't forget those. They're key. They help propel us through the day. So if everything is feeling good, hey, keep doing what you're doing. That is lovely. Wonderful to hear. If it's not quite as good or it needs some more love, some more attention, that's all right. That's what we're doing. Breathe in the good stuff you want to keep. Breathe in what you want to bring in that is positive, that's good for you. Breathe out all the rest, what you're letting go of, what you don't need, what is negative, what you are releasing. And hopefully the music is helping you out, shake things out, because as I always like to say, music is the medicine. All right, enjoying sounds here from The Rurals, from their 2004 album. This is the title track entitled Messages. Right ahead of that, great remix from a favorite here on the Body Check, DJ and producer based out of New York, Lenny, having some fun with the great Sade. That was I Couldn't Love You More, the Lenny remix. Preceding that, Giles Smith. We heard Paolo's Keys, another awesome DJ and producer out of New York, Terribio, bringing us Glory in the Midst of Confusion. Also in the set, Social Lovers, always a favorite in the set, with their track Higher. And kicking off the second hour in this portion of the evening, Love Tempo with the song The Right Way. That was the Folk, F-O-U-K remix. That brings us here. Quick reminder, as always, to stay connected with us here at the station. Very easy to do. On Instagram, make sure you follow both accounts. They are KALW Public Media and KALW Music. 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If you want to reach me personally, you can do so on Instagram as well by following One Way Possible. I spell that W-O-N-W-A-Y-P-O-S-I-B-U-L. Questions, comments, anything related to the show or the playlist, always encouraged and appreciated. And you don't have to have any questions or comments to reach out. If you just want to say I'm tuned in, drop in your name and location, and I'll be happy to shout you out if I see your message in time. 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So stay connected. Again, that's One Way Possible on Instagram. All right. On that note, we've been talking way too much. 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

91.7 KALW. One Way Possible here with you on this Friday night, supplying the sounds, getting your weekend going in the right direction. Enjoying sounds there from UKMC Little Sims. Such a great project almost every time out, pretty much, I'd have to say. From the album Lotus, we heard Only, featuring Lydia Quito. Right before that, going from the UK right back to San Francisco, and little-known group Idle Mode, who were doing some great stuff back in the 90s and got a re-release through the Key System Recordings label for their album Fogville, the 30th anniversary restored and remastered edition. That was the song Clown Alley. And at the top of the set, The Roots, taking you back to 1999 with their classic Act Two, Love of My Life, featuring Common from the album Things Fall Apart. That brings us here. We have a little under 20 before I head out for the evening and for the week. Lucky for you, on the other side, away to J Boogie. He'll be hopping on at 10 p.m., taking us all the way to midnight. And then, because it's Friday, you have Erika with Los Good Times, taking us all the way from midnight to 2. So much awesome music in your future. You can just leave it tuned here, leave your link on, leave your app on, whatever it is, but you're good. But before all that, let's get you back down to the ground level here on your station for music discovery in the Bay and wherever you stay. 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

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You done already. Bruh.

0: Before that, an absolute classic, Cornell Campbell with the track Girl of My Dreams. Preceding that, Prince Fatty doing an awesome cover of Lonnie Liston Smith's Expansions featuring Shanice McManaman. And at the top of the set, another great cover, original version done by Hopeton Lewis and U-Roy. We heard the Cashmere, or we heard Cashmere and the Vintage Scraps doing their version of Tom Drunk. That was the Slowly remix with Daddy Can. If you didn't know, I'm here with you Monday through Friday, 8 to 10 p.m. When I'm not, there's always incredible DJs holding it down in my place. And 10 to 12, and in this case, 12 to 2, some of the best radio you're going to find. Coming up in just a couple minutes, the one and only Jay Boogie bringing you bedroom beats and dance floor treats all the way to midnight, followed by Erica with Los Good Times from 12 to 2. So much more great music in your future tonight. I hope you enjoy. Thank you for hanging out this week. We'll do it all over again on Monday. Have a great weekend. 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Be well.
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2: 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We have Jay Boogie standing by. He's got a lot of good tunes for tonight.

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This is J Boogie. 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

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Tonight we've got music from Vur, Prince Fatty, Ladonia, Buscat Bula, Diplo, Mary J. Blige, Boogie Down Productions, so much more all over the map. So stay with us, hold tight.

curl, glasses on, denim shirt, wrapped at arms around her waist. The moccasins is what locked me in, couldn't be your way. Girl, I need to stay. I mean, I tried to leave, but I can't go. Her favorite band is what paint, but her favorite song is by

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J Boogie here doing Wicked A Go Dub. Yeah, sounds of roots combination from a fantastic compilation called High Fidelity Dub Volume 4. The whole series is heavy. Double vinyl, 1 through 4. Peep that out. High Fidelity Dub. For that, Latin Sounds of Uri from Digital Showcase, we heard Si Te Olvidas. And before that, Ladonia, Mi Nuevo Amor, New Love. Ladonia is playing tonight at the UC Theater alongside Buscabula, which we heard right before. Ladonia, Puerto Rican indie duo, with a remix from Jonti out of Australia. We heard NTE. And yes, you heard right. Buscabula and Ladonia tonight, right now, Friday, at the UC Theater. See, long, heavy set. Before Buscabula, we heard Sara Creative Collective. You know, the only note I have here is track 7 unreleased. I don't know how legit that is, but pulled one out the folder from the early aughts from Sara. Track 7 unreleased. Maybe it's out there. I can't even remember. Sango and Spazzy Rocket right before that. Hours Spent Loving You. It's Hipster Girl. Ivan Av, some jazzy hip-hop out of Oslo, Norway, giving his tribute to George Duke on Every Eye. Joyce Rice, LA-based R&B artist, did Crack the Code. Love that, brand new tune. And set it off with Stevie Wonder. You and Dayuno, crazy little bootleg remix right there. Ah, that's a lot of music. Feel like I've been running it down for a minute, so we'll just get back into it with some Prince Fatty, Gin and Juice. You're ready, Friday nights. It's Bedroom Beats and Dance Floor Treats.

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J Boogie with you here. Rounding out our first hour. And I'm having fun. Sounds of Brentford All Stars right behind us with Greedy J. Greedy G. Don't be Greedy J, it's Greedy G. Out of the UK. Before this, out of the UK, also Tom Misch, latest music with New Guinea. Naples, Italy, doing it, Onimo. Before that, Mind Design, coming out of LA's beat scene. At the Party, the Mind Design remix. Favorite tune from Tame Impala before that, Is It True? Psychedelic pop project from Australia. And Flamingosis, teaming up with Marc Rebillet. Bringing that wild live loop energy. I love watching his videos. Feel yourself. And before that, Prince Fatty flipping Gin and Juice. Let's get into that Boogie Down Bronx. Boogie Down Productions. It's Jack of Spades on KALW.

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KALW, San Francisco, Bay Area. Getting our disco funking it up for Oakland, San Francisco, Marin, Novato, Richmond. 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Let us know. Bay Area, we're here for you. 91.7 FM. Funky sounds of Buffy Mann. It's called The Chase Running. Future Disco Volume 8. Yeah, coming out of Germany. Cosmic Disco. Before this, Lotso. Flippin' Janet Jackson. Classic I Get Lonely remix. And another remix of Mary J. Blige. Feeling the 90s R&B vibes. Queen of Hip Hop Soul. We heard Arona Main coming out of Australia doing an Afro blend. Set off the whole set, Cupidon with the latest music featuring Dana Madison. It's called Introvert. All here on 91.7 FM, KALW San Francisco. Bedroom Beats and Dance Floor Treats. 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

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Nobody else is gonna play DJ Dimas. I guarantee it's O Navina from the album Electric Baile Volume 2, Raw Brazilian Energy. And if you like this vibe, head on down to Midway tonight. Vur is in town from Brazil. One of my favorite producers, coming from Belo Horizonte. We'll get into some more of his music later, but if you like Baile Funk, Midway, San Francisco, tonight. Before DJ Dimas, we heard Honey Dijon, the latest album, The Nightlife. It's fantastic. We heard Slight Work, Chicago House Veteran, Brulin Club Culture. Before Honey Dijon, Marcos 8299, Future Funk coming out of Mexico. Mexico with some city pop, Japanese vibe. We heard Fun Tonight. And Chimpons and Flamingosis with Haymaker. Anotar and Amsterdam House Duo tuning up with LA artist Levin Cali on How You Feel. Diplo and Mele, UK Club Rhythms, coming with that Afro-Latin percussion influence on Make Me Believe. At Patloc and Party Pupils. Yes, you know, I can't front. Anybody rapping on house music, I love it. Nick Bike with the Revolution Remix. Thank you, Nick Bike. It is Bedroom Beats and Dance Floor Treats. Check us out at klw.org/jboogie. I got the playlist. You can replay the show. You can say hello. I'm gonna keep the vibes going straight from Jamaica. Coming your way. 91.7.

KLW San Francisco, Bedroom Beats and Dance Floor Treats, giving you an international dance floor tonight, Baile and Vibes. Yeah, J Boogie hanging out with you. The sounds of Vur, producer from Belo Horizonte, Brazil. Experimental Baile Funk sounds going on tonight, maybe even right this moment, at the Midway in beautiful Bayview, San Francisco. Vur is coming, and he is from Brazil, so doesn't make it to the Bay Area that often. If Baile Funk is your thing, Brazilian music or dance music, head on over to the Midway. I know it'll be going late. Vur, V-H-O-O-R, in town tonight, right now. Ardalon right before that, Bay Area house producer. On the Dirty Bird scene, we heard I Am. More Brazilian funk inspiration from Wasulu, from Mimi Macaro. And Muromasa, featuring Daniela Lalita. Man, that's a tough tune. I love it. Toroteo, brand new from Muromasa. I set it off with Jamaican dancehall artist Pampute with Ben Back on the Four Long Rhythm. Yeah, that's all here on KALW. I want to say thank you again for joining us. Thank you again for supporting us, all those who came through during our campaign membership drive last week. You are the ones that keep us afloat. You keep us here. You keep the turntables running, the lights on, the music coming, and the DJs. We're here for you. We got Erica coming in at midnight with Los Good Times. You can check this show archived in on any time at klw.org/jboogie. 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One Week Possible, King Most, Lady Ryan, Margarita Azucar, Mocos Rosario. We're all here for you. We're online. We're in your pockets. We're in your ride. We're on your smart speaker. It's KALW, San Francisco. Much love. Be safe out there this weekend, y'all.

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¿Cómo andamos, mi gente? You are tapped into Los Good Times right here on KALW, recorded in San Pancho. How's that corazón of yours? It's a Friday, it's midnight. Gratitude for you midnight owls tapping in. And if it's another time where you're at, still deep gratitude for you tapping in. This is where we travel through all Latin eras, places, and spaces, and we get rid of the cucaracha energy. So you better spark that Palo Santo, baby. Surrounding us, this beautiful track by Tristeza. It's called La Tierra Sutil. Before that, some OG Bobby Pulido, Ojalá Te Animas. De Parranda before that with Se Baila Así. If you're ever in the mood for just a grupo en vivo, meaning a band that's live playing regional Mexican music, but you don't got the funds at the moment to just say, hey, come through, pull up live. I recommend you play an album by De Parranda. They have a lot of albums, live bangers. Before that, the OG Rey de Cumbia, Fito Olivares y su grupo Con la Negra Catalina. Before that, some underground Yahir. For those that know, Güero Bastidas, Pa Los Mandos. And some Yahir Saldivar. A little double dose. Furia Blanca. And we kicked it all off with the IE's very own Inland Empire, SoCal. If you know, you know. Fuerza Regida. Been playing them before they were the Fuerza Regida on the charts that everybody knows now. But it's always great to see a band from the beginning to them thriving and still bringing out gems. That track was called Como Tú. Here at Los Good Times, we play the vibras, bailamos, gozamos, a veces lloramos también. We just let the music hold us and we go all over the place. I like to say I'm polyjammerous. So we genre bend and travel through all the Latin eras, places, and spaces. We're all over the place. We already did some cumbia, some grupo norteño with sax. We're gonna do some rock, maybe get into a little bit of punk, some R&B for you. Maybe play the latest from Snow the Product, San Jose's very own. We're going all over, some marimba, even some low house. Come on now, we everywhere. This is your first time at Los Good Times. Welcome. Keep it locked in. This is Erica with KALW, Los Good Times, baby.

You are tapped into KALW, Los Good Times, baby. How you feeling? Got you grooving? Settling us down right now is this beautiful track by Sunset Images. The track is called Nunca Lo Entenderás Si No Vas Más Despacio. You'll never understand if you don't go slower. The motto this year for yours truly has been, you know, moving like honey. You can't force honey to pour faster. Or like if you're putting it in your tea, you'll like watch it and you have to respect the way it moves. And I like that. Can't rush good things. We wrapped up the set with Inspector, the track Amargo Adios, which reminds me of Aquí estoy, borracho y loco. Okay, we're never going to talk about me singing. Maná before that off of their classic album, Sueños Líquidos, Hechicera, the track. If you love Maná, or you love anything we're playing, feel free to email me. You can always share what we soundtrack in. Email is Erica, E-R-Y-K-A, at K-A-L-W.org. Before Maná, we had some Chicano Batman with 100 Dead and Loving Souls off of the self-titled album, Chicano Batman. Letting this track lead us into what I like to call heavy instruments, filling them. Cleanse the cucaracha energy. Let's let the music do what it does. You are tapped in to Los Good Times on KALW, baby.

We were rocking right here on Those Good Times. KALW, baby. Grooving right now. The midnight hour. Is it Friday? Is it Saturday? Domingo? It's always fun hanging. Right now, you just heard Dimension 3000, Dimension by Zoel. Before that was El Próximo Verano, Fin del Mundo

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Como andamos, mi gente? 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Or you could be right here in the Bay, 91.7 FM, baby. Also, we have a beautiful app. I love to use it. It's just, I tap in. I'm like, you know what? Boom. Open the app and lock in. We vibing right here. We way past the midnight hour. You know, some beautiful things happen past the midnight hour. Like this, connecting in the frequencies, vibing in those good times, cleansing, clearing, bailando. No cucaracha energy, baby. We wrapped up that set with Capo. Corazón is the track. And then Kerlatz, Lajos, Leah Cali, and Tony Ancis with the track I've been feeling, Brindo Los Míos. Maria Isabel before that with I Drove You Crazy. Such an amazing voice and got some syrupy bangers. Elena Rose before that with La Ducha. And then QLQ by Joan Damien before that. Some Cordela in the set with Crisis Existencial, emphasizing the X. Some people worry about that, some people don't, meaning their ex. Patrick Luna kicked it all off, the little syrupy, islandy, breezy vibe. Amor o Fantasía was the track. I want to keep vibing. If you missed any part of the show, remember you can always visit kalw.org/losgoodtimes. Also, you can let me know what we soundtrack in. You can email Erica, E-R-Y-K-A, at kalw.org. I love kicking it with you on a Friday night. Or we could call it Saturday, early morning, sábado. Lo que tú quieras. Pero siempre, muchísima gratitud para estar contigo aquí. Tiempo es la cosa que le puedes dar a cualquier persona y no sabes cuántos tienes. And you're choosing to spend some time here. Gonna play some Snow, the product out of San Jose. Snow, what a brilliant artist. If you've never heard of Snow, the product, get on it. It's never too late. Speaking some facts, some realness. Just an artist with a lot of authenticity and a lot of heart. Maybe some Chino Pacas in the set as well. Let's just boogie, baby. This is Los Good Times on KALW.

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You are listening to Los Good Times on KALW, recording in San Pancho. Como andamos, baby? We got about 20 minutes left here in Los Good Times. Might as well use it to groove, right? Let's keep the cucaracha energy out. We just wrapped up that beautiful set, getting us into the groove. And this beautiful track surrounding us, Marimba by Kermisi off of the Awake album. Before this was Bad Bunny and Fide con Perro Negro. The latest from Nata, Caño, Blanca Nieves. And the track Amigos No by Oscar Mayron and Neton Vega. And then some Chino Pacas with Junior H and Fuerza Regida out of the IE. The track Smith off of his latest album, Que Sigan Llegando Las Pacas. And we kicked it all off with Snow the Product. The track Sábado. Big up to Snow on that. I mean, come on. Someone knows Snow the Product. Let Snow the Product know. We bumping that right here in the Bay Area on KALW. Let's cleanse the space, light the sage, spark the Palo Santo. Let's hydrate, look cute, keep the cucaracha energy out. This is Los Good Times on KALW.

You are tapped into Los Good Times right here on KALW, baby. Making sure we're shaking all the cucaracha energy out, grooving and moving. Surrounding us, Aquí Se Baila by Mi Jangos. Some Ferraz in the set before that with Ya No Puedes. And then I know you heard that Di Benito, the Otla en Tenom. Telling you, we're shaking it out under the moonlight. Some Guava before that with Tunnel Visions. And of course, Get Trajo by Karma Kind. Gonna leave you boogieing to some grooves. Until next time, those good times, baby.

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10: Coming up after the BBC News, it's People Fixing the World. 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

0: Plus, a chat with the new host of the Scripps National Spelling Bee, who plans to make the Bee more like the Super Bowl. First, our newscast. It's Saturday, May 16th, 2026.
1: Live from NPR News in Washington, I'm Windsor Johnston. The Nigerian government says its armed forces took part in a U.S.-led operation that killed the second-in-command of ISIS. NPR's Jewel Bright reports the Islamist militant was hiding in Africa.
2: A spokesperson for the Nigerian military said ISIS global second-in-command, Abu Bila al-Minuki, and several of his commanders were killed in a joint U.S.-Nigerian airstrike on his compound in northeast Nigeria. Al-Minuki was the most senior ISIS commander in West Africa and the Sahel, and the State Department branded him a specially designated global terrorist in 2023. The operation comes several months after U.S. forces carried out airstrikes on ISIS targets in Nigeria, following claims by the Trump administration of targeted attacks on Christians. Since then, more than 200 U.S. soldiers have been deployed to Nigeria to help train the local military in their fight against insurgents. Drew Bright, NPR News, Lagos.
1: The U.S. Supreme Court has rejected Virginia's request to use a new congressional map that favored Democrats in all but one of the state's congressional seats. NPR's Nina Totenberg reports it was a key part of an effort by Democrats to counter a Republican wave of redistricting set off by President Trump.
3: The new map was approved by Virginia voters in an April referendum, but the state Supreme Court, by a 4-3 vote, invalidated the referendum because the court said state legislators had failed to follow the proper procedures under the state constitution. Virginia Democrats and the state attorney general appealed to the Supreme Court, contending that the state court decision overrode the will of the people. But in a one-sentence order, the High Court refused, without explanation, to intervene in the case. Nina Totenberg, NPR News, Washington.
1: The Long Island Railroad is on strike this morning after union workers and transit officials failed to reach an agreement ahead of a midnight deadline. The walkout is disrupting service for hundreds of thousands of commuters across the New York region. Both sides had moved closer in negotiations in recent days, but officials say they remain divided over health care costs and long-term contributions. MTA Chairman Jano Lieber says that issue became a major sticking point in the talks.
4: They inched their way down from 5. We came up from 3 to almost to 4.5 in a couple days. That was a significant move. And that was why we needed a new feature along the lines of the healthcare costs.
1: This is the first walkout in more than 30 years. There's no word on when negotiations will resume. 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
5: This is New Arrivals, a pocket-sized book tour with Bay Area authors. I'm Lisa Morehouse. Nadine Takvorian lives in the East Bay. Her graphic novel, Armavani, came out on March 10th, 2026.
6: It's about a teenage daughter of Armenian immigrants from Istanbul, Turkey, who struggles with her identity and searches for the true stories of her family's history of surviving genocide. Here's a key passage from the book. The context here is that the character Nadine is visiting family in Istanbul, and she's now in the Armenian cemetery where her grandparents and great-grandparents are buried. And she's joined by her aunt Sirarpi and cousin Nairi. Nadine says, "Mom and Dad started telling us what happened during the genocide. Can you finish the story of what happened in Marzavan?" Sirarpi says, "Merzifon? No, Merzifon. They were animals, what they did to our family." Nadine says, "What do you mean, Tantik?" "Shh," says Nighty. Sirarpi turns around. "Let me walk alone for a while. I'll meet you back at the gate." Nighty says, "It's okay. She gets emotional here sometimes." Nadine asks, "What was she talking about?" Nighty says, "I only know because I spied on my grandmother and mother while they were whispering one night. We should be safe in here."

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1: 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New Arrivals is produced by KALW Public Radio.

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5: I'm Windsor Johnston with these headlines. President Trump is back in Washington after wrapping up talks in China with President Xi Jinping. The two leaders discussed trade, Taiwan, and tensions in the Middle East, including concerns over Iran and the Strait of Hormuz. The White House says Trump and Xi agreed Iran cannot be allowed to develop a nuclear weapon. Both leaders also stressed the importance of keeping global shipping lanes open. The FAA is reviewing safety concerns surrounding President Trump's proposed ceremonial arch near Arlington National Cemetery and Reagan National Airport. Aviation officials are examining whether the structure could interfere with flight paths. I'm Windsor Johnston, NPR News in Washington.

0: 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I'm Alyssa Nadworny.
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0: From NPR News in Washington, D.C., this is Weekend Edition. I'm Alyssa Nadworny. This hour, stagnant wages, high prices, how a sticky economy is making American workers feel stuck. Plus, the latest on Cuba, where oil has run out, causing massive blackouts across the country. And a new musical tells the story of a street fight in Britain, one that helped defeat fascism 90 years ago.
1: We said, they shall not pass, they were shouting. They

0: rights protections. NPR's Ron Elving reports.
1: It makes a difference for the people who want to voice their objections to these rollbacks and reaffirm their belief in the Voting Rights Act. Now, that breakthrough back in 1965 followed decades of activism by African Americans and others who believed they could overcome the race-based politics of the region and elect black people to high office. There was resistance to that movement then, and there has been since, and 60 years later, we see that resistance at something of a high tide.
0: That's NPR's Ron Elving reporting. One of the latest decisions on redistricting dealt a blow to Democrats in Virginia. The U.S. Supreme Court on Friday denied an effort to revive a congressional map that could have shifted several House seats in their favor ahead of the November midterms. The busiest commuter rail service in the nation ground to a halt overnight. 3,500 Long Island rail workers walked off the job in New York. Bruce Kahnweiser reports the labor dispute has been ongoing for years.
2: Negotiations between New York City's Metropolitan Transportation Authority and the five unions representing the Long Island Railroad workers have dragged on for 3 years. The LIRR transports well over 250,000 commuters a day during the work week, and ridership on weekends has also gone up in recent years. Salary raises and health care contributions are key issues separating the two sides. The MTA says shuttle buses will be put into service, but the buses will provide far fewer seats than the trains. LIRR workers hadn't gone on strike since 1994. Back then, the daily ridership was little more than 100,000. For NPR News, I'm Bruce Kahnweiser in New York.
0: Artificial intelligence is speeding the growth of new businesses, especially among Gen Z entrepreneurs. NPR's Andrea Hsu reports that's according to a report from the payroll management company Gusto.
3: Gusto surveyed just over 1,000 entrepreneurs who launched businesses in 2025. Half said AI made the process significantly faster or less expensive. Aaron Terrazas is Gusto's economist.
4: Think about a young startup in the past. Having to hire lawyers was very expensive. Having to hire admins was a luxury.
3: Now, a growing share of new business owners are using AI chatbots to answer legal questions, handle accounting, and write emails. And Gusto found the younger the entrepreneur, the more likely they were to rely on AI. More than 70% of Gen Zers under the age of 30 used AI to launch their businesses, compared with just over half of Gen Xers. Andrea Hsu, NPR News.
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5: Buenos dias, familia. I'm Josiah Luis Alderete, and it's time for Bay Poets. Today's quiet and luminous poem is from San Francisco poet Jenny Chi. Here's Jenny reading her poem, The Shape of Salt.
6: Have you ever tasted so much salt it turned bitter? The time I poured without looking a cup of sea salt in a gallon of soup. How I tried this and that to save it. Remembered my father's trick from his first restaurant job in America. Two parts salty, one part sweet. Having learned that every bit is precious. How does that tongue poem go? The rice farmer sweats under the hot sun, every grain borrowed from his bitter days. A college friend lamented how she'd grown fat off this poem, guiltily picked every plate clean. In Chinese, tang is a homophone for sugar. A bittersweet moment, this remembering, light flashing in the brain to stop and go. What are memories, if not flashes of light, contained as in a prison? Something like the opposite of prism's buoyant refraction. Remember the light bending over the bay? How bright it still looks. This sprightly blue, not often the way of things. More often fighting the current. Tasting iron and salt.
5: That was San Francisco poet Jenny Chi reading her poem, The Shape of Salt. 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
4: I'm Winsor Johnston with these headlines. President Trump says U.S. and Nigerian forces have killed the second-in-command of ISIS during what he called a major counterterrorism operation in Africa. Military officials say the strike targeted one of the group's top leaders. Israel says it's killed the leader of Hamas's military wing. He was one of the main architects of the October 7th attack on Israel that left nearly 1,200 people dead. The 151st running of the Preakness Stakes takes place today at Laurel Park in Maryland, while Pimlico Racecourse undergoes reconstruction. There's no clear favorite heading into the race, with several horses opening at similar odds. I'm Windsor Johnston, NPR News in Washington.

0: This is Weekend Edition from NPR News. I'm Alyssa Nadworny. Thank you so much for listening. Scott Simon will return next week.
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3: If you haven't been to one of KALW's live, in-person events lately, here's a moment you missed from the artist reception for Raimundo Valdez.
4: Frida Kahlo, she lived five blocks away at 76 Montgomery. She was the queen of Montgomery. 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
5: 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I mean, I wish one day I will have that legacy, obviously. 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It's such an honor and a great feeling. Like, I feel that I accomplished something.
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7: Would you consider yourself a Pilates princess?
8: Pilates princess? No. But Pilates appreciator? Yes.
7: Oh, I love that. Pilates appreciator? Yes. I had loved it for a long time, and then I started going again after lockdown, and like the vibe was different. Maybe Pilates and I are on the outs right now. I'm Brittany Luce, and this week on It's Been a Minute, I'm getting into the growing popularity of Pilates and all the weird politics getting attached to it.
9: And I'm Rachel Martin, later on Wildcard, writer Anne Lamott on embracing our flaws.
10: Like, if there's no, yeah. 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You know? 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So maybe sit somewhere else. So, and I had to learn that that was what it meant to be human.
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11: BBC News with Sue Montgomery. More than 50 children are now reported to have been abducted in northeast Nigeria in attacks on three schools on Friday. Most of them are between 2

Join KALW and the San Francisco Public Press for a live in-person discussion about San Francisco Proposition C and D Tuesday night in downtown San Francisco. They're a high-stakes referendum on how the city taxes its largest employers. 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It's happening Tuesday night at 6 at 220 Montgomery Street, just

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1: Hello, I'm Emmanuel Nadeau. 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

0: Hello, hello. I'm Brittany Luce, and you're listening to It's Been a Minute from NPR, a show about what's going on in culture and why it doesn't happen by accident. Would you consider yourself a Pilates princess?
1: Pilates princess? No. But Pilates appreciator? Yes.
0: Oh, I love that. Pilates appreciator. Yes. I had loved it for a long time. And then I started going again after lockdown and like the vibe was different. Maybe Pilates and I are on the outs right now, but I have enjoyed it very much in the past. So for those who don't know, Pilates is a kind of low impact exercise that uses resistance to stretch and strengthen muscles. You can do it on a yoga mat, or you can do it on a contraption called a reformer that kind of looks like a medieval torture device, but is actually really nice to use. And Pilates has been around for a pretty long time. It's named after this guy called Joseph Pilates, who developed it about a century ago. But Pilates is experiencing a new surge in popularity. According to the Sports and Fitness Industry Association report from 2025, Pilates is the fastest growing form of individual exercise in the United States. Participation jumped by nearly 40% since 2019. And if you're like me, you might be getting content about it all over your feed. But there's something interesting happening with that content. I feel like it's less about the actual exercise and way more about what doing Pilates says about who you are as a woman. And of course, anyone can do Pilates, but on social media, there is a strong emphasis on it being for girls and being for specific kinds of girls. But why is some weird stuff getting attached to Pilates, which is, in my opinion, a very fun and beginner-friendly form of exercise? And why can't we be normal about exercise in general? To get into it, I'm joined by Madeline Leung Coleman, features writer at New York Magazine, who wrote a piece about why Pilates keeps getting people up in arms. Madeline, hi, welcome to the show.
1: Thank you so much for having me.
0: Like I said, Pilates has been around a long time. I used to take classes like 7-8 years ago, and it was mostly older women. My friends and I would be like the youngest people there. And I think there's a very different idea of who it's for and who does it now. Why do you think it came into vogue as things like cycling classes have kind of gone more out of style?
1: I had the same experience with Pilates. The first person who ever told me about it was my mother, who started doing it when I was in high school in the early 2000s. And I couldn't really understand what it was, nor was I interested, you know, in the way that teenagers are not. She did bring me to a studio one time, and the vibe was very physical therapist office, you know, drop ceilings, maybe even fluorescent lighting, that weird, hard institutional carpet that's in spaces like that. Basically, the opposite of what you would see on Instagram now. And I have a feeling that the rise of Pilates is something that a lot of people haven't even really registered. It just all of a sudden seemed like something that you should do if you wanted to be healthy.
0: Yes.
1: A lot of people couldn't really tell me when they had first heard about it or started to feel that they should be doing it. But at the same time, I noticed anecdotally that whenever people were talking about exercise around me, especially women, Pilates started to just seem like the default, as if it was the exercise that you were supposed to be doing, the most correct choice. And I started wondering why that was. And I think it's a combination of things. One is just that after the pandemic, there was, you know, as New York Magazine has written before, a vibe shift.
0: Yes.
1: And so a lot of things that were popular in 2019 no longer seem to make sense. We were on the other side of something. It was time for something new. Pilates is not new. As you mentioned, it's been around for a long time. It's about 100 years old. But it had enough novelty compared to things like SoulCycle, for example, which suddenly seemed totally irrelevant. Like, why would we even be talking about that? But I think another part of it is that the rise of wellness culture that really metastasized during the pandemic lent itself to something like Pilates. All of a sudden, Pilates, which has sort of like almost like a pseudo scientific gloss to it that seems very hygienic, clean, not very sweaty, maybe slow moving in comparison to a lot of workouts, all of a sudden seemed very appealing at a time when people were starting to be really concerned about the fragility of their apparently healthy, but maybe not healthy enough bodies. And it just proved to be the perfect vehicle for all of these ideas, including some of the ideas that we would associate with what people now call MAHA.
0: Wait, say more about that.
1: I mean, some of the things that get rolled into this general wellness bucket are concerns about things like cortisol spikes, inflammation. Sometimes people point to diet or additives in foods as being the causes of these things. They're just sort of like a general free-floating paranoia that, like many things in wellness culture, isn't totally unearned. There's truth to it. There's studies being done. Mm-hmm. But part of what has happened with Pilates culture is that some people online have found some studies about the benefits of low-impact exercise, meaning basically exercises where you're not really drastically raising your heart rate, you're not jumping up and down, you're not stressing your joints as much. Mm-hmm. And they have expanded that to mean that if you're doing those kinds of exercise, you might be actively harming yourself. And Pilates isn't any of those things, you know? For a lot of Pilates, you're lying down. That's the appeal for a lot of people, myself included.
0: Same. Okay, yeah. I've seen on social media, there are a lot of people who are like, oh my God, I was so inflamed and my cortisol levels were so high. And I was like, are all of you getting like a full workup every month or something? Like, how do you know it's the cortisol? And there's like no mention of a doctor, no mention of blood work. So it feels like this kind of like vague, you know, something is wrong or your body's out of alignment, which I mean, you know, I think self-knowledge is important, right? But it also feels like sometimes inflammation or cortisol are kind of like stand-ins for something else or shorthands for something else.
1: That's a great way of putting it. The thing about the cortisol and the inflammation discussion is that those things are both real. Those are real things that happen in the body. The cortisol levels rise and fall throughout the day and throughout life at different times when you are stressed. And that could include after intense exercise. Sometimes your cortisol levels will be higher. But there's a big difference between these levels that rise and fall and people who have chronic conditions to the point where their cortisol levels are actually causing problems for them. I think something that should be said about the way these things get deployed on social media is that most of the time what people are saying is that they just don't think they look thin enough. So one side effect of certain conditions involving cortisol can cause something called moon face.
0: Oh, like Cushing's.
1: Yes, like Cushing's, for example. That is real. But people on TikTok and Instagram started self-diagnosing with moon face because they felt they looked puffy.
0: I saw that. I mean, look, I've had a moon face since birth, okay? I've had a big old head for a long time. And I saw people where I was like, I don't know, girl. Like, I don't know if it's the cortisol. I think you might just have a big head with a big face like me. I'm sorry. I don't know what to tell you.
1: And obviously, there's nothing good or bad. It's completely neutral about whatever the size of the face is.
0: Very neutral.
1: So basically, a lot of these people who've become really obsessed with their cortisol levels or their inflammation or the idea of not doing high-impact exercise, it all is very coded language that they might not even realize they're engaging in sometimes that is really talking about appearance and aesthetics and the fact that they don't look the way that they want to. They might have some kind of body dysmorphia. And whom among us, right? Like everything in the culture is telling us that we should shrink, we should get smaller, we should get tauter, tighter, bonier. And I think a big difference with the Pilates body, quote unquote, aesthetic is that that tiny thin body also now needs to have visible muscle. And so that is where the exercise routine comes in.
0: You're listening to It's Been a Minute from NPR. I'm Brittany Luce, here with New York Magazine features writer Madeline Leung Coleman. We're discussing the growing popularity of Pilates and some of the weird politics getting attached to it. There's a term that a guest on one of our other episodes, Christiana Mbakwe Medina, her whole project is Pop Syllabus is what it's called. And I spoke with her recently about this idea that she calls this sort of body ideal that she pinpointed called the sculpt, which is all about like being very, very thin, but with a lot of visible muscle, maybe even sinew. We can see like across a range of red carpets that that's like the look now for women in Hollywood.
1: There's nothing about Pilates that makes it inherently feminine or that makes it inherently something geared towards people who are thin or people who are rich or people who are good looking, all of these associations that have kind of grown up around the new culture of Pilates that has emerged since the pandemic, in part because of its association with celebrities like Lori Harvey or Miley Cyrus. Mm-hmm. They would get interviewed on the red carpet and they would say, wow, you look incredible. What have you been doing? Oh, Pilates. And then later it comes out, in the case of Lori Harvey, for example, that she'd also been very severely calorie restricting, mm-hmm. working out multiple times a day. Pilates was not the full reason, but it was one thing that she was doing. And it started to be promoted as kind of a magic bullet.
0: Definitely. But also, obviously, very famous, rich, wealthy women and what they do with their bodies and faces influences what the rest of us do with our bodies and faces and, you know, what standards we're supposed to adhere to. But there used to be, I feel like, a much greater lag for all of that. It felt to me like this go round, like it was like Lori Harvey was on a red carpet and she said she did Pilates. And then all of a sudden, I felt like there was just social media content everywhere. Like now it feels like it's a much shorter walk from, oh, a celebrity does this to I am now also doing this. And I think part of the reason why that happened in this instance, like there were so many other sort of ideas floating around the internet at that time, like the idea of living a soft life, doing things that aren't too hard on the body. And Pilates can be challenging, of course, and it can build muscle, but it's not as obviously physically taxing as like a more effortful sort of like high intensity interval training workout. But also like, I don't know, like I think that a lot of people have come to Pilates because it is very accessible from a body standpoint. Like people do it to strengthen themselves after, you know, recovering from an injury, or if you're an older person with sensitive joints, or as many of us were, if you were a person who'd been kind of sheltering in place for a long time and maybe hadn't seen the inside of a gym for a while, maybe laying down on this Pilates reformer machine felt a little bit more welcoming than like picking up, you know, like a set of weights that maybe you hadn't seen in 18 months. I don't know. It feels like Pilates hit at this moment where the culture was kind of ready for it. It doesn't really surprise me, I guess, that it kind of blew up the way that it did, but the speed of it really kind of shocked me, I think, to a certain degree.
1: It really did need a culture that was ready for it. When people were open to the idea of doing an exercise that didn't look so obviously difficult. Hmm. And I also have to mention that a lot of the people I interviewed who do Pilates, not people who teach it or own studios, just, you know, punters like myself, said that part of the appeal of Pilates is that it was so different from the exercises that they associated with, you know, traumatic times in high school gym class. Hmm. It didn't look like being forced to play basketball. It didn't look like being forced to run or, you know, even go to a gym, which unfortunately a lot of women still find really intimidating.
0: Yeah.
1: And Pilates, by contrast, was just totally different. It was kind of alien in a way that made it feel more possible. It didn't have those associations. I think, frankly, a lot of people feel the same way about rock climbing. Rock climbing is popular with a lot of people who don't traditionally see themselves as gym bros, because it doesn't have those associations. You don't have any memory or any trauma associated with it. And it sounds, you know, maybe like I'm overstating things to say that people have trauma associated with being in a physical space, but they do. You know, for example, like someone who is, you know, maybe gender nonconforming or trans, like when you're doing sports when you're a kid, they're so gendered.
0: Yes.
1: And so it's very exciting to be able to find something that you can do to move your body that doesn't depend on those scripts, that doesn't have the association of being in a gym class changing room that always made you feel horrible, made you feel small. You know, so a lot of the people who have fallen into Pilates who are younger, either A, they had some kind of injury that they're recovering from, or B, they were looking for something that felt totally different from what they were doing before. You know, I interviewed some women in their early 20s because I wanted to get a sense of how these very, you know, young adults were even getting into this exercise that I had grown up associating with like being older, being middle-aged.
0: Me too. Yeah.
1: And what they said was basically what I'm telling you, that they never saw themselves as athletic, that they were kind of afraid of engaging, or that they associated athletics with like not being good enough. And so Pilates to them actually felt like a safer space. There's a lot of levels to it. Like on the one hand, no doubt Pilates culture is making people feel bad about themselves, making them feel lesser than, or like there's this new ideal that they need to live up to. But for some people, they're finding that it's the only thing that feels comfortable. It's the only kind of exercise that's actually allowed them to engage without feeling like they're trying to live up to something that they can't.
0: That is so real. Coming up, some men have been noticing the Pilates craze.
2: Pilates is the biggest green flag ever for a girl.
0: And a few have said that they're looking for Pilates wives. But what does that mean?
1: The idea that it's safe for your girl to go to Pilates because she's not going to encounter another man is really something.
0: I'm Brittany Luce, and you're listening to It's Been a Minute from NPR. Stay tuned.
3: How did I painlessly donate nearly $700 to KALW? I'm Susan, and I'm a longtime KALW supporter. I first decided to buy an all-electric vehicle, and when the dealership offered me $300 as a trade-in, I decided it was too little for my still drivable 2000 Honda Accord, and that I'd rather donate it to KALW. I called the station. The paperwork was easy. They picked up the Honda. It eventually sold on the auction block. Nearly $700 went directly into KALW's coffers. I never could have donated that amount out of pocket. It was simple and painless. 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
0: You're listening to It's Been a Minute from NPR. I'm Brittany Luce here with New York Magazine features writer Madeline Leung Coleman. We're continuing our conversation about the growing popularity of Pilates and some of the weird politics getting attached to it. You know, as we have been saying a bit, there is this kind of symbolic version of Pilates that's painted around the internet. Culturally, what kind of ideas go along with Pilates right now? Like, what's associated with it now and why?
1: Some of the ideas that have been getting dumped into Pilates include the idea of being almost effortlessly thin, being wealthy or at least upwardly mobile, being attractive to men, very importantly, to men. Part of why Pilates has really burst into pop culture consciousness recently is because it's been referenced on a couple different big reality shows. So on Love is Blind.
0: Yes.
1: And in an interview with someone who was on Secret Lives of Mormon Wives, women have either on camera been told by the man that they're with that they should be doing Pilates every day or that they only want to be with the kind of person who does Pilates every day. And that is hilarious to hear coming out of the mouths of these guys because you know that if these guys saw a bunch of different videos of workouts, they could not pick Pilates out of a lineup.
0: For those of you who haven't seen the specific examples that Madeline's talking about, there was this guy on Love is Blind, latest season, and my husband and I watched this. We were baffled. He was breaking up with his fiance, of course, his fiance of like, I don't know, a couple weeks. And she was very cute and sweet doctor. She had a gorgeous home. She had it going on, but she also didn't have time for like a lot of back and forth. She was like an infectious diseases doctor. She had serious stuff to do. And he told her that she wasn't the right woman for him and that he wanted a woman who did Pilates every day.
4: Somebody who like works out all the time and like has like a different type of, I don't know.
5: A different type of like body?
4: It's just like somebody who does Pilates every day or like someone who's like working out every day.
0: And she was as baffled as you might imagine. And also, as you mentioned, Jesse Draper from The Secret Lives of Mormon Wives, you know, also claimed her husband, who she's getting a divorce from, allegedly told her she needed to do Pilates every single day. It's very possible that these men would not know how to pick a Pilates move out of a lineup. However, they have a very strong idea that it seems like they're calling upon of sort of like how we're thinking about Pilates now, which like you said, is like this effortlessly thin woman who's attractive to men and perhaps, you know, has the money to be taking these classes because Pilates has never been cheap. There are places you could go, of course, that might cost a little bit less, but still it's quite an expensive activity. It feels like it's kind of tied to this idea of like this ideal woman or like this idea of like the perfect stay-at-home wife or a type of trad wife. I don't know. It's like, it's almost like she's the ultimate trophy wife, someone who does Pilates in this way.
1: Yes, Pilates has become the exercise for women who want to show to strangers online that they are well kept by a rich man. When I was working on my story for New York Magazine about Pilates, I was really, honestly taken aback to discover how much content had been made by adult women of their own free will talking about how they were staying hot for their husbands by doing Pilates every day. There are so many variations on the meme of, my husband works four jobs, or my husband's on calls all day, and this is me at the office, and it's, you know, a woman on a Pilates reformer, which is one of the pieces of equipment that you use in Pilates. Or just, you know, them saying that they're looking for a man who can afford to pay for their Pilates classes. Or, you know, alternately, that the reason they're working out so much is because they need to look hot at their wedding. Or even things like, it's my job to make sure that my husband is the one who's known around the office as the guy with the hot wife. This kind of thing. I was like, you are choosing your one beautiful free life to put this message out there. I am upset.
0: Yeah.
1: But men on the internet noticed how much engagement women influencers were getting with Pilates content and decided to piggyback on that by somehow making it about how men themselves should be looking for women who do Pilates, or that it's a green flag for a girl to do Pilates. And so it really crossed over from being in this very feminized zone of the internet that was really more about women making content for other women. Mm-hmm. But it moved into the zone where men were making content about the women who were doing Pilates.
0: There's one guy on Instagram, I think I've seen this sound also used on TikTok before, but he said,
2: I don't know what it is, but Pilates is one of the most wholesome things ever. If your girl goes to Pilates, she's probably staying in on the weekends so she can get up early and go to a solid core or body rock class. And she's going to come back from the Pilates class in a great mood because she went with her friends, didn't get hit on by any creepy guys, and got a great workout in.
0: Obviously, there's a lot going on there. And men do Pilates too. But a great article in the 19th pointed out that there's this idea, this ideal Pilates woman is like just never going to encounter men at all while she's exercising. But also it's like in order to get up early to exercise to maintain her figure for this man in question that she's dating or married to, she also will be like not potentially at a bar or club where she might come across any other men or where other men might lay eyes on her. Like there's this idea that like a woman who does Pilates is like completely sequestered from men, almost like a nun. And there's like no competition for a man who wants to date her or be with her.
1: The idea that it's safe for your girl to go to Pilates because she's not going to encounter another man is really something. It's very possessive. And it's fascinating how much internalized misogyny has motivated some women to buy into this. But a really funny aspect of the fallout from the Love is Blind thing that you mentioned, where, as you said, it was this guy, Chris, telling his fiance that he only wanted to date women who do Pilates every day, is that a lot of women Pilates influencers started making videos of themselves like hiding under the Pilates equipment with the caption, "Hiding from Chris."
0: That's funny. But I don't know, all of this points to just like how weird people are being about Pilates and exercise in general. Why can't we be normal about exercise and about this one in particular?
1: I mean, I think a lot of the way that we talk about wellness in general is all downriver of the fact that we live in a country that has such a busted healthcare system where people are very rightfully skeptical of the care that they receive and how much they have to pay to receive it. Mm-hmm. Part of the reason why some people turn to Pilates is because, you know, they might actually need physical therapy, but their insurance doesn't really cover it. So they're like,
0: I've been there.
1: Listen, a lot of people told me that that's why they do it. And it's like, they're like, okay, let me turn to YouTube. Or like, oh, this is right on the corner and I could go for like $30. That seems cheaper. You know, so I think there's a lot of things happening at the same time. Part of why we can never be normal about wellness in general, but especially in the United States, is because this country has been designed, on one hand, to keep us unwell because we literally cannot afford to stay well. And so we can't be casual about it. I think that part of why Pilates is so upsetting for so many women is that it has acquired such a gendered connotation that really is about what the right way is to live your life and to take care of your body as a woman, that can make you feel as if you are failing if you're not doing that, or if it doesn't work for you, or if you can't afford it, you can't access it, or it doesn't appeal to you. In some ways, you're falling short Maybe now is the time to admit that reporting on Pilates slightly red-pilled me. And that I almost immediately after publishing the piece started trying to learn how to lift weights, which is something that I'd always been intimidated by. So I'm on my journey of learning how to lift heavier. And also, I should be clear, I'm still doing Pilates. But it made me, it really made me question, you know, why I was placing any value on going to places that had, you know, like a more sleek aesthetic to them or that offered these experiences when the really good feeling that I wanted to have was the feeling that I was having inside of my body. I was like, how many bells and whistles do I really need? You know, or could I just like roll out my mat on my living room floor and do a video? And would that make me feel just as good?
0: Wow. I love that. I'm really glad that we discussed this today. You actually made me be like, you know what? I'm not going to get back on that reformer.
1: I actually have some great suggestions for you. I'll send them to you later.
0: Oh, please do. Madeline, I really appreciate this conversation. Thank you so much for coming in and talking with me about this.
1: Oh, thank you, Brittany.
0: That was Madeline Leung Coleman, features writer for New York Magazine. I'm Brittany Luce, and you've been listening to It's Been a Minute from NPR. Next up is Wild Card, the show where cards control the conversation. Here's host Rachel Martin.
6: Thanks so much, Brittany. My guest this week is writer Anne Lamott.
7: I'm afraid all the time. I mean, fear comes with the territory of deciding to be fully human, you know, of asking yourself, how alive am I willing to be each day?
6: Anne Lamott's books are the kind that people dog-ear, underlining passages and writing this exclamation point in the margins. And we, her readers, feel like we've got to pass on those books to friends. They are gifts to be given and received. Before this taping, I went looking for the copy of Anne Lamott's best-selling book, Bird by Bird, that I've been carrying around for decades. And inside it, I found an inscription from my sister. Of course, it had been a gift. Anne Lamott's insights on life are like little treasures that transform us, and we can't help but share them. Her newest book is a collaboration with her husband, the writer Neil Allen. It's about a subject they both know well. It's called Good Writing, 36 Ways to Improve Your Sentences. And I am so very happy to welcome Anne Lamott to Wildcard. Hi.
7: Thank you. I'm so happy to be here.
6: Round one is memories. Here we go, Anne Lamott. One, two, or three?
7: Two.
6: Two. What period of your life do you often daydream about?
7: Oh, I love that question. I loved being a 9 and 10-year-old girl because things were still working at that point. It wasn't boy-girl stuff. You didn't know that you were not okay and that a 10-year-old girl is just such a work of art. You know, you are still playing unicorn. You are still playing. You're still jumping from rock to rock on the beach. You don't worry about, you know, what you look like. You know, that's like 11 and 12. And then the nightmare starts, the long national nightmare of prepubescence and adolescence and teenage years. But I had a very best friend who I still walk with. She was my best friend when I was 6, Shelley Adams. And that was 56 years ago, you know, and we still walk 3 times a week. But we were just bold and wild, and I daydream about that. I daydream about jumping around on the rocks.
6: It's interesting to me that there was a dividing line, like somewhere around 11, like closely thereafter, self-consciousness setting.
7: 11 starts being boy-girl. 11, some of the girls are really maturing. Now at 11, I weighed something like 60 pounds. And I'd also skipped a grade, so I was like even a slower developer, and I was just like emotionally not up there with the 11-year-old girls. They're starting to do boy-girl stuff, and it's starting to occur to me that this is not going to be my realm, you know, and anytime soon.
6: Wait, why? And, why was that not your realm?
7: Because I looked so different. I had this crazy hair, and I was so tiny, and I wasn't developing, and I was a year behind. I was only 10 when the other girls were 11, and dances were starting, and the girls had all that hormonal energy, and I didn't. I wanted to be back on the rocks, you know, jumping around. We had this sort of radical silliness still at 10. We were much, much more carefree, and by 11, less so.
6: Yeah. I am so pleased for you that you still maintain that relationship. That is amazing, you know, to have a long, long friendship like that of someone who has been
8: near your side that whole time. Okay, next question. 1, 2, or 3?
7: 2. I think I'm on a roll.
8: When did you first find a group of peers who really understood you?
7: You know, I always had great girlfriends, not just this one, Shelley Adams, but I think I knew by a very early age that girls were going to be my salvation, girls and women. Hmm. 9th grade, I went to this huge local public high school, and I was just overwhelmed. There were 2,000 kids, and I was always a bit odd and different and eccentric. And I ended up at this hippie high school in San Francisco called Drew for 3 years. And that was really the most incredible education. And I became a really literary person there. And there I met my friend Pammy that I've written so much about that you might remember mm-hmm. from Bird by Bird or Operating Instructions. And we became best friends, and her sister and I became best friends, and I had another friend. And we were friends with the teachers because it was this tiny hippie private school. And then I just had like Vonnegut called a carass. You know, I had this little group that were the people that I couldn't wait to see again every day. I couldn't wait to get to school to get to see them all again.
8: You felt an optimism about the future?
7: I felt like that this education was giving me this portal that I could enter, in which I was becoming a real writer. Mm. And I knew that becoming a writer meant becoming a really serious reader. Like, that's really one of the big gifts that writing can give you, is it teaches you to be a much better reader. And then also, my dad was a writer, so he was steering me to the Paris Review interview. The interview is called Writers at Work. And I just, you know, by 15, 16, 17, I'm reading all the great writers to see how they do it and to see how they live as writers, how they mm-hmm. live with neglect or mm-hmm. rejection mm-hmm. or even success, you know, which mm-hmm. can be its own thing you need to master. And it was like I had found my portal, is how I would say it. Yeah.
8: You were building in your imagination what
7: yes.
8: what a life could look like as a creative person, as a writer.
7: Yeah. What I wanted to be and how I wanted to live. Hmm. And I knew that my dad had been a writer, and we'd never had enough money, but he had his life and his days and his freedom. But I saw the writing life was like a calling to be a monk, you know? Mm. It was like a spiritual calling to spend your life talking to other writers and giving them your work and offering to read their work and mark it up for them. And that it was like, that's the best I can say. It was like a calling, and it was calling me.
6: Coming up, author Anne Lamott on finding the meaning of life in laughter.
7: Laughter really is carbonated holiness, and you get that little spritz and your heart opens and you start smiling on the street again and you end up really happy.
6: I'm Rachel Martin and you're listening to Wildcard from NPR.
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6: I'm Rachel Martin, and you're listening to Wildcard from NPR, the show where cards control the conversation. And today, writer Anne Lamott is playing the game, and it's time for her to draw the next card.
8: Round 2, Anne. Insights. 1, 2, or 3?
7: 2.
8: How big of a role does fear have in your life?
7: Oh, God. You know, there's one spiritual school that says you can't have faith and fear at the same time. And I find that just infuriating and so wrong, because I'm a Sunday school teacher. I'm a believer, and I'm afraid all the time. I mean, I have an angel coin in my pocket now so that I wouldn't be afraid doing this with you. And yet at the same time, I mean, fear comes with the territory of deciding to be fully human, you know, of asking yourself, how alive am I willing to be each day? Well, I want to be really alive. I want to be awake. I want to stop hitting the snooze button, but I'm kind of afraid. Mm. Well, that's okay. You can do it afraid, you know? And so in recovery, they use the acronyms of false evidence appearing real, which is about making up stories that you think are probably catastrophic. If you grow up around alcoholism or mental illness within the marriage, you prepare yourself for catastrophe, because
8: which
7: then
8: you, did,
7: you
8: yeah.
7: Yeah, then you're not, it's not shocking when it happens. It's mm-hmm. like, well, whatever, and to some degree. And but in when you're still drinking or using, the false evidence appearing real might mean that you're imagining that, you know, ICE or the drug and alcohol people are out on your lawn at 4 a.m. when the cocaine is run out, you know, and you can see them, and that's the false evidence appearing real. But then you get sober, and the false evidence is that, you know, that you are not an okay person without drinking. I mean, drinking really, I got sober when I was 32. Drinking really helped me feel that I was okay.
8: Yeah.
7: It made me the life of the party. It made me way prettier instantly, like one drink in.
8: Mm.
7: There are so many acronyms for fear, though, and the one I love most is the frantic effort to appear recovered. And that's where my main fear comes, is this.
8: That's a good one. It's
7: the desperation to appear to be just fine. And I don't think you can be paying attention in the modern era and not be really terrified.
8: Mm-hmm.
7: There's a story I love, love, love. We always told my Sunday school kids of a great war horse coming upon a sparrow who's lying in the middle of the street with its legs straight up in the air. And the war horse just laughs. What are you doing on your back? And the sparrow says, I'm trying to help hold back the darkness. And the horse just laughs and laughs and says, what do you weigh, like 3 ounces? And there's a pause, and the sparrow says, one does what one can. And so with anything that comes up, we can't do great things. We don't have magic wands, but we can do what we can. We show up. We don't run screaming for our cute little lives just because the climate situation is literally catastrophic. We donate to people who are doing the work of climate justice. I'm a dropout. I can't contribute my best thinking, but I am a great fundraiser. I have this weird gift of getting people to give me money. I'm not making this up. And so I get people to give me money, and then I send it off to the people who can do the work of protecting our immigrants, of getting children fed, of just the very basic causes. So,
8: And that helps abate the fear.
7: And that helps abate
8: action.
7: The fear.
8: Yeah.
7: When I don't know what to do in the face of it all, I go around my neighborhood. I wave to all my neighbors. If you want to have loving feelings, you do a bunch of loving things, mm-hmm. and you pick up litter. And then I feel like totally happy again.
8: That sounds about right. Next set of three. 1, 2, or 3?
7: Oh, I don't know. I might just go crazy this time. 1.
8: What's something you thought about yourself that you had to unlearn?
7: I had to unlearn. I mean, my parents taught me great values. They were civil rights activists. We were marching against Vietnam early on and marching for, you know, just all the great good causes. And they taught me to read. I was reading very early. They gave me the value of literature and libraries, you know, the greatest American institution besides the Constitution. And but I had to learn everything, almost everything they taught me, because it was the 50s, and they taught me that girls look a certain way. Well, I was never going to look like the other girls. I had this really crazy, wiry hair, and it grew up. And sideways, it didn't grow down, and I got bullied, and the bullying gave me my sense of humor, because I discovered that if a boy with other boys had a drive-by insult on a bike, and I thought of something to throw at him, the other boys would laugh at him, and I would be a little bit better.
8: Mm.
7: And, but so, What I had to unlearn was that what other people thought of me was who I was or had anything to do with who I was. And I had to learn just from the bottom up that I was not what men thought of me or East Coast literary men and or I was not what the really cool teenage boys or girls thought of me, that I was this precious, hilarious, wise girl and then woman who was kind and generous and kind of a mess like we all are. Like if there's nothing, if there isn't something wrong with you, I'm not interested, you know? If there isn't something wrong with you, we're seriously going to have almost nothing to talk about at dinner. So maybe sit somewhere else. So, and I had to learn that that was what it meant to be human, was to be real and to be vulnerable and to be who you actually were instead of who you always agreed to be because you got good grades.
8: For sure.
7: In recovery, we always say the willingness comes from the pain, the willingness to do it, to stop drinking, obviously, or using or shopping or whatever comes from the pain that you're creating, the mental pain. And you get to that point where you just go, this has just got to stop. I don't know that what my future will look like. I don't know who I will be without this, but this has got to stop. And at some point, you realize you're about to step into a shape that has been waiting for you all along. And it's kind of scary because you don't have an owner's manual that goes with it, you know? You got the owner's manual as a child that when you do this, it really pleases the adults and the teachers and your classmates and the whole world. And you're going, well, that was me then, but this is going to be now. This is going to be me now, and it's going to be a little different, but it's still me.
8: Yes.
7: Still me. It's finally me.
11: If you're just tuning in, this is Wild Card from NPR, the show where cards control the conversation. I'm Rachel Martin, and my guest today is writer Anne Lamott. And it's time for Anne to pick the next card.
8: Last round.
11: Beliefs.
8: One, two, or three?
7: Three.
8: Three. What's an answer you've stopped searching for?
7: Oh, what does it all mean? What's it all about, Alfie? You know, it's about, I know what it's all about. You know, it's somehow all about the present moment. Mm-hmm. I'm a five-year-old child with a slide ruler, you know, and I got a lot of attention for that. And that was not what the meaning of life was. The meaning of life was hiking with my dad. Mm-hmm. The meaning of life was my dad's love and my brothers and my mom and our uncles and aunts. And we all lived in the same county. And the meaning of life is each breath, you know, each precious breath that we wake up and we're still alive. I mean, it's actually kind of a miracle. It's about being people with warm hearts and vulnerable hearts and gentle hearts. You know that when you go from being clenched and clutching and clinging and scared to death about what's going to happen next, and the plates of the earth shift somehow. Maybe somebody does something really sweet for you, or the checker at the marketplace calls you sweetie pie or something like that, and you start to laugh. Oh my God, I've said this so many times, but laughter really is carbonated holiness, and you get that little spritz, and your heart opens, and you start smiling on the street again, and you end up really happy. Mm-hmm. So I don't know what the meta meaning of life is, but I know the meaning of life is tied up with love, and it's tied up with breath, it's tied up with the present moment, and it's tied up with you, and it's tied up with me.
8: Yeah. The end.
7: The end.
8: Last one. One, two, or three?
7: Two.
8: Have you made peace with mortality?
7: Oh, yeah.
8: You're on good terms.
7: Oh, yeah. I mean, that's so much of what I write about is, like when Neil and I met 10 years ago, He said, oh, you're a death doula, because I always have someone in my life who's dying. And I don't go looking for them, but somebody will know that I've gotten so comfortable with death because my dad was dying and I took care of him for so long. And then my best friend Pammy died. I got sick when I was 36 and died when we were both 37. And I just learned how to be with people that are dying. Her doctor said to me, Annie, watch how she's living right now, because she's teaching you how to live. And watch her while she's dying, because she's teaching you how to live. And I told this story before, but we went shopping 2 weeks before she died. She had this wig on and she was in a wheelchair. And I had this boyfriend at the time who had this tight, who liked girls and tight dresses. And I basically dressed like John Goodman. But so I was buying a dress to go out and go to a concert that night. I wanted him to like me more. And I came out of the dressing room in a tight dress and Pammy was in her wheelchair. And I said, does this make my thighs look big? And she looked at me, she said, Annie, you don't have that kind of time. And that was when mortality moved in very close and said, make peace with this, you know. Mm-hmm. It's true, we're all on borrowed time, and it's good to be reminded of that every so often. And after Pammy died, just I was naturally there for people. My mom was alive. My mom, our parents' friends were still alive. And growing up, I was really close to my parents' friends. They were all aunts and uncles. And I saw them through death. And my husband, my new hostage that I'd found at our time, which is Match for Older People, he was a volunteer for hospice. Was something in our Venn diagram that we both knew, that if you could spend time with people who were dying, it was this incredible gift, because you saw that there was going to be so much grace and beauty in the process. It was not going to be hard, that you were only called to sit there and deal with your own fear and give whatever the person needed, which was usually a listening ear. And people, 100% of the time, the people I've been with, which is many, many people who were dying, they're not thinking about their achievements. Mm-hmm. They're thinking about the love memories. They're thinking about questions that would be on your cards, you know, mm-hmm. on your wild cards. They're thinking about all the beauty that they saw both in Switzerland and down the street at the little memorial park for the founder of the town or whatever. They're thinking about how deeply they're loved. And I can tell you that they feel safe because of that love. I also know that if I got a bad diagnosis, I know that it will be scary. Mm-hmm. It'll be 2 minutes in one. I don't want it. I really love my life. I love my family. I love the cat. I'm practically more than anything. I love Jesus and the cat about the same. And
8: but again, love and fear. Love and fear.
7: Love and fear. But I know I'll be safe. Yeah. I know it will be gentle. And I know that it was always part of the deal. You know, Shakespeare said every man owes God a death. And so, no, I'm not. Are you very afraid of your own mortality? You're so much younger.
8: Yeah. I have young kids. So it's less that I'm...
7: Oh, they ruin everything.
8: Don't they, though?
7: Oh, God. Before you have kids, you kind of think, oh, hit me with your best shot. You know, I've lived fully, whatever. Then you have a kid and you're like, please help me.
8: No.
7: Just this one thing. That's back to the acronym for fear of false evidence appearing real.
8: Yeah.
7: Like you're imagining, like the evidence is, oh my God, if I die, my kids' lives will be ruined. They'll never get over it. If I die when they're in 20, they aren't fully formed. Their prefrontal cortex, it's all false evidence appearing real.
8: Yeah.
7: What's true and real is how you love them right now, how desperately they love you.
8: And they'll be fine. And I know they'll be fine because my mom died and I was very sad and then I was okay. And
7: right.
8: It goes on. Yeah.
7: It goes on.
8: It goes on.
7: It's a song that never ends.
8: Yeah.
7: Yeah.
8: Anne Lamott, we end our show the same way every time, with a trip in our memory time machine. In the time machine, you revisit one moment from your past. It's not a moment you want to change anything about. It's just a moment you'd like to linger in a little longer. What moment do you choose?
7: Well, the moment I delivered my child, Sam, almost 37 years ago, with a very difficult delivery and the umbilical cord wrapped around his head and much too old to be having a baby. And I saw his face. It was like seeing, and it was like seeing my outside heart. And I understood that my life had just begun, and I understood that I was doomed. And I wrote about it a lot in operating instructions, but it was really literally like seeing the moon for the first time. Mm-hmm. You know, it was beyond words, and I had given up on it, as maybe you did too. I was getting up there. I didn't have a partner. I didn't have any money in the world, and I got to have this baby. And then this baby grew up and had another baby, had a baby when he was 19. Mm-hmm. And when I first laid eyes on my grandson, Jax, I thought I would faint. I thought I would faint. Yeah.
8: Anne Lamott. Her latest book is a collaboration with her husband, the writer Neil Allen. It is called Good Writing. I can't tell you what a pleasure this was. Thank you so much for doing it.
7: Same for me. Thank you so much.
8: And that's it for this week's Wild Card from NPR. I'm Rachel Martin. We'll shuffle the deck and be back next week. Same time, same place. You've been listening to the It's Been a Minute and Wild Card Radio Hour from NPR. Thanks for listening.
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14: 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His obituary included not just his given name, but a long list of pseudonyms.
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22: BBC News with Sue Montgomery. More than 50 children are now reported to have been abducted in northeast Nigeria in attacks on three schools on Friday. Most of the children were taken in the Musa area of Borno State. Chris Awoko reports from Lagos.
23: Musa community is now in mourning,
3: with traumatized parents desperately waiting for information about their children. Some residents have begun fleeing the area. There has been no contact from the kidnappers, and no group has claimed responsibility. A teacher said gunfire rang out before armed men stormed classrooms, abducting the children. Witnesses say the attackers arrived on motorcycles shortly after troops left. The security forces gave chase but could not fire.

0: From NPR, this is Hidden Brain. I'm Shankar Vedantam. Today's episode begins in a subterranean labyrinth. It's 2018, and we're below the streets of Washington, D.C. I've come here in search of clues.
1: So here we are in Deck 50 in the stacks of the Library of Congress. I'm opening a door that's marked Door 20.
0: My guide through the Library of Congress's massive collection is a tall, shaggy man. His name is Steve Winnick. He looks a lot like Hagrid from Harry Potter, which seems about right for someone with the title of folklorist. Steve has already led me through a maze of low-ceilinged stacks, across a small bridge, and into a tiny elevator where the floor numbers go up as we move down. Finally, we arrive at our destination.
1: And in here, we find row upon row of collection boxes on the

0: shelves, and I'm looking for this collection, which is numbered AFC 1979-008.
1: Steve pulls from the shelf a cardboard box.
0: Nobody's really used this collection very much, so it's simply, you know, been there waiting for you, really.
1: The author of this collection is Richard Riley Shepard, a small-time crook and con man who died in 2009. I've been tracking Riley Shepard for a few months. My assumption is that there's nothing of significance in the box. But I'm about to discover that the story I thought I was reporting is not, in fact, the full story. The story that's about to unfold before me is a story of obsession, its power, its beauty, and its costs. This week on Hidden Brain, we bring you a classic episode about the peculiar life of a man named Riley Shepard. He was a musician and writer who spent decades on a single grand project. Whether that project was a great quest or a great folly, that is for you to decide.
0: He was a genius, I think.
2: He just was a compulsive liar.
3: Was quite a master.
4: Dick Scott, Hickey Free,
5: he was getting out of town before he was being tarred and feathered.
3: I got to get this done.
6: They all hated my guts. So I said, well, man.
1: I stumbled onto the story as I was contemplating an episode not about obsession, but about fallen heroes. I'd asked Hidden Brain listeners to share examples from their own lives. One of the messages,
7: I hope I did this right,
1: was from Stasia Shepherd Silverman. She said her fallen hero was her dad, Riley Shepherd, whom she still loved.
7: I want to say that I had a great relationship with my father. He was totally cool in many ways and a great cook, totally into...
1: When we talk, Stasia tells me that as a young girl, she idolized her dad. She has memories of those days that feel like tiny, sparkling gems.
8: My earliest memory of my dad is sitting on his lap and him smoking his cigar, and he would make cigar smoke rings for me.
1: Stasia would watch them, transfixed, as they rose in the air before her.
8: I thought the smoke rings were magical.
1: There was a lot that was magical for Stasia back then. She still remembers their little apartment in Hollywood with the Siamese cat and the cat hair and the hardwood floors. She remembers how much she loved that her dad was around all the time.
8: He didn't have a regular job, and he would sit in the middle of the living room usually, wherever we lived, and he would type. So he was working on things. He was working on, I didn't know what. But I would sit under his desk sometimes while he typed away, and we would talk in between the pages, and he would tell me things about show business.
1: They were in their own little bubble, Riley in his late 50s and his little daughter, typing, talking, just being together. Sometimes, if Riley had a little money, he'd take Stasia out to eat at their favorite Hollywood hotspot, a restaurant called the Brown Derby. It was a place where Riley could rub shoulders with famous people, charm them with his warm Southern accent, and impress his daughter on their way home.
8: You know, the Hollywood stars were all around us. We could walk up the street, and my father would tell me about movie stars when we walked. He seemed to know everything.
1: Stasia was certain that her dad was something of a star himself. Sometimes he'd tell her about his musical career as a successful promoter, singer, and songwriter. Occasionally, he might even sing the song, his song.
9: I'll have a blue Christmas without you. I'll be so blue.
8: He told me, and he told everyone, that he wrote the song Blue Christmas.
1: It wasn't true. Billy Hayes and Jay Johnson wrote Blue Christmas. The person who made it famous? Elvis. If Riley had written Blue Christmas, money might not have been so tight for the family.
8: I was told constantly that we were artists and that there were artists and there were ordinary people and we were artists.
1: Stasha eventually learned about her dad's most important artistic endeavor, not a song, but a writing project.
8: The Encyclopedia of Folk Music. And that was supposedly his life's work. And it was vast. I mean, there were boxes there, huge boxes of volumes of indexes and things he was working on in books.
1: To fund its creation, Riley solicited money from investors, some of whom he convinced to pour thousands of dollars into the project. Sometimes investors and bill collectors would call to ask when they were going to get paid.
8: He used to get on the phone with all kinds of people and say, "You didn't get the check? What? The post office?" He would constantly rail against the post office. So as a little girl, I also became very militant against the post office. I also would rail against the post office. And if I had a pen pal or a friend that I was writing a letter to, I'd always write on the outside of the envelope, "You better deliver this letter." You know, I was like enraged with the post office that they wouldn't deliver letters because I just thought they're constantly throwing my dad under the bus and not mailing his checks.
1: For many children, there is a moment when a curtain pulls back and parents are revealed for who they are, imperfect beings with flaws and failings. But for Stasha, the father she saw when the curtain opened was hard to recognize. It happened one day when she was 12, hanging out at home.
8: And the phone rang. So I picked it up. I said hello.
1: The caller demanded to speak to her dad. Stasha said he was out.
8: His voice was shaking, and I could tell he was elderly. And he just sounded like a mean old man to me. He scared me. And he told me that my father took his life savings. The phone is in my ear, and he's saying, "Your father's a crook. Did you know that?" Your father is a crook.
1: How Stasha responded to that phone call when we come back. 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I'm Shankar Vedantam. 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
3: This is Hidden Brain. I'm Shankar Vedantam. In 1946, Riley Shepard released a cover of the hit song Atomic Power. It was inspired by the bombings of Hiroshima and Nagasaki.
4: Oh, this world is at a tremble with its strength and mighty power. They're sending up to heaven to get the brimstone fire.
3: Riley was a rising talent. He had dark good looks, a soft southern twang, and the guitar skills to make a go of it.
4: The mighty power of God's own holy hand. Atomic power, atomic power.
3: He signed with various labels. He seemed like he was headed somewhere.
4: Hand of God.
3: But Riley Shepard never achieved stardom. Instead, his life took a series of detours. Music researcher and writer Kevin Coffey tracked Riley down many years ago. Riley at the time was 89. Kevin was interested in preserving the stories of old-time country western performers. He thought Riley might be worth profiling.
5: Von Horton, is he playing steel on a lot of your records?
6: Von Horton played steel on all of them.
3: The conversation they had over a crackly phone line was friendly and nostalgic and full of insider names most people wouldn't recognize.
6: And his Roy's wife was played piano, Lily Horton.
5: Oh, really?
6: Yeah.
3: Gradually, Kevin pieced together Riley's backstory. Richard Riley Shepard was born on a farm near Wilmington, North Carolina in 1918. He dropped out of school in the fifth grade and decided to try his luck at singing. It was a heady time for music in the region. Groups like the Maynard's Mountaineers were popularizing what was then called hillbilly music.

0: By the early 1940s, Riley had moved to Chicago. He toured with other hillbilly musicians and did comedy and acting work. He also began cultivating his image as a cowboy crooner. As he created this new persona, he gave himself a catchy moniker, the Cowboy Philosopher.
1: Where did you come up with that? Because I know you were calling yourself the...
2: I didn't come up with it. Gene Autry came up with it.
1: Oh, did he? Because I found an ad from way back in 1945, and you were already using it back then, so...
2: Gene came up with that crap.
0: To top off his fancy new title of philosopher, Riley grew a dashing mustache and began scheming up fresh ways to get into the spotlight.
3: The Cosmopolitan Church presents Dr. Richard Riley Shepherd.
0: This is Tasha again. A few years ago, she found one of the old flyers that advertised her dad's lectures.
3: Dr. Richard Riley Shepherd, author, historian, world traveler, philosopher, in a series of educational lectures.
0: The world traveler and philosopher was prepared to discuss a variety of important topics.
3: Saturday, October 10th, God, man, and
4: Saturday,
3: science.
4: October 17th, marriage, sex,
3: Saturday,
4: morality.
3: October 31st, democracy and capitalism.
4: Saturday, November 7th, origin and growth of fascism. Saturday.
0: Even as he sought to make a name for himself with his educational lectures, Riley was still churning out songs at a frenzied pace, often releasing a new record every month. But Kevin says Riley wasn't reliable. He'd signed with one record label, and while his contract was still in force, he'd signed with another. He'd often use different stage names or pseudonyms with different labels.
2: Hickey Free was one of the names I used.
1: Hickey Free.
2: Hickey Free, and that was all.
0: For a time, Riley was able to make it all work, in part because he did have a little star power. He'd done well with Atomic Power, and later had another catchy tune titled Cowboy.

0: Riley recorded it under the name Dixon Hall.
1: I looked out the window, and I saw a thing called Hall's Clothing, big sign. And then Art Dixon came in. So I said, well, Dixon Hall, that sounded okay.
2: I got me no wife, and I got me no home.
0: This was how Riley operated. He played fast and loose. He also worked as an agent, getting music labels to sign new artists.
1: You see, I tell him, what do you think a publisher is? He's just a businessman. He wouldn't know a hit song to crawl out from under his desk and beat him on the leg.
0: He sold songs to these executives with a combination of bluster and hype. This role allowed Riley to capitalize on one of his greatest strengths. He was a born salesman. He once boasted that he could have started his own religion.
1: Read about Sioux City Sue, which was written by Dick Thomas.
3: Sioux City Sue, your hair is red, your eyes are blue. I swapped my horse and dog for
1: recorded by him on a small label, and he brought it to me. And I said, if you do what I tell you, you'll make a lot of money. And he did.
3: My sweet Sioux City Sue.
1: I got him $7,000 advance and 7 cents a copy. The biggest money ever paid for a hillbilly song.
4: Oh, I bet.
1: In those days.
0: Riley was also a hustler in his personal life, where the consequences of his actions were more serious. Marion Kiminek knows this well. She was adopted at birth. As an adult, she searched for and found her biological mother. From her, Marion learned that her father was Riley Shepard. Marion's mother had met him while working as an actress in Chicago.
5: And she said he was very charming, very good looking. He played the guitar and he sang. And I guess she was kind of smitten with him. And
0: she got pregnant. That, she told Marion, wasn't supposed to happen.
5: He told her he was sterile. And from what I understand, he told every woman he was with that he was sterile.

0: Whatever he'd achieved in the music industry, it was all winding down by the early 1960s. By then, Riley had picked up and moved on to the West Coast.
1: Guilty heart, oh guilty heart.
0: He first went to Oregon and then to California. He told Kevin he gave up the music business so he could turn his attention to a new project, an encyclopedia of folk music. But Kevin thinks years of lying and cheating and breaking contracts had simply caught up with him.
2: He made it sound like he did these moves for different purposes. I think usually he was getting out of town before he was being tarred and feathered.
1: Guilty heart, oh guilty heart.
0: It's perhaps fitting that the place Riley landed for the next chapter of his life was Hollywood. Tinseltown was shiny and bright and full of the kind of transformative stories that Riley loved. He arrived there with his common-law wife and his young daughter, Stasia. For a while, he thrived in his new role as Riley Shepherd, family man. But like most things in Riley's life, it didn't last.
3: Your father is a crook.
0: After all these years, Stasia still fixates on the memory of that old man's telephone call. Stasia says it was a turning point in her relationship with her father. That night, she confronted him.
3: Right when he walked in the door, I was like, you know, screaming at him, "You're a crook, you're a crook." And he looked at me like... he turned white and he was shocked. And we fought. I don't remember the exact words, but I remember he stormed out and he went out to his car and he sat there and smoked and he didn't come back inside for a long time. That's what he would do when he was mad. He would go out into his car and pout.
0: But the next morning, Riley did what came naturally to him. He turned on the charm. He tried to smooth things over. He made Stasia pancakes. He told her the encyclopedia was going to make a lot of money and that his investors would get paid. Stasia wanted to believe him.
3: Well, you know, I loved my dad, and he was very apologetic and sweet, and you want to believe your parents. And also, he was very good at convincing.
0: Stasia didn't know how much money her dad owed, but she got the sense he was constantly evading creditors. She tells one story of calling home to get a ride.
3: And when my dad picked up the phone, he was pretending to be a Chinese man. He was pretending to be, use this accent that, like from Breakfast at Tiffany's, that horrible, you know, was that Mickey Rooney? Anyway, terrible. But I knew it was him. You know your father's voice. I'm like, "Dad," and he was like, hung up on me.
0: Riley took every shortcut he could to make a buck. For a time, he wrote porn under the pseudonym Zachary Quill. One of his books, Glowing Heat. Stasia says her mother told her that Riley had worked out a formula.
3: She said, "Oh, well, Dad used to get all these cheap novels, and then he would write porn scenes, and he would have typists insert the porn scenes in these crappy novels and resell them."
0: This was Stasia's life. Things were always off kilter, confusing. She remembers another time when they had to flee their house before the landlord came, probably because Riley hadn't paid the rent.
3: We got in this rickety old truck with all our stuff jammed in it. And my father's Encyclopedia of Folk Music was in there very carefully packed. Those were the biggest boxes that we took. And all our other stuff was just kind of strewn in this truck, and it wasn't very well packed. And when we were driving down the highway, I remember this. It was so weird. You know, people were pointing at us and trying to get our attention, and we were like... I mean, I remember my mother being like, why are they waving at us? And then realizing, oh, our stuff is flying out. Like our slim belongings that we had pared down from selling almost everything else, those things were flying out. Not the encyclopedia of folk music, but my clothes and what few things.
0: By the late 1970s, the family had settled in Porterville, California, a town on the western edge of the Sierra Nevada mountains. Riley spent his days working on his encyclopedia and, to Stasia's mind, swindling everyone he could. It all ended when Stasia was 18. That year, 1983, Riley Shepherd did what he had done many times before. He disappeared.
3: He told my mother, who he had been with for whatever, 23 years, that he was taking a short trip to Los Angeles. But when she woke up in the morning, she realized that he had taken way more than what you would need for a short trip. And he did not come back.
0: For more than a year, Stasia had no idea where he was. Eventually, she found him living about an hour away in Fresno. They reconnected, but everything had changed. She now saw him for exactly who he was.
3: He glamorized the life of being a grifter. He glamorized the life of being a con man. That's what I understand now, that he was a con man. It's even hard to say that out loud. He was, though.
0: For years, Stasia felt torn between her distaste for Riley's behavior and her love for the dad who made her smoke rings and took her to the Brown Derby. By the mid-80s, Stasia had left Porterville. A few years later, Riley returned to the town and played the role of the old cowboy musician. Stasia mainly stayed in touch by phone as the years passed. One day in 2008, she got a call. Her dad had taken a fall in his home.
3: And he ended up in the hospital after being alone on the floor for days. And I called him and he goes, "Honey, I know I'm going to die." But he was so sweet. I can't talk about that, but he said he loved me and that he was proud of me. It was like beautiful.
0: Riley rallied and moved to a nursing home. When Stasia visited, he seemed agitated.
3: And he goes, you don't know what it's like in here. I thought he meant the nursing home because 3 beds, the guy had the TV on. It was loud. I go, the nursing home? He goes, no, you don't know what it's like in here. And he was pointing to his head. And I go, what? What are you talking about? He goes, I'm flashing back on all the things I did. And I did some bad things.
0: Stasia tried to comfort him. But in retrospect, she wishes she'd asked a question.
3: What bad things? Tell me about those. What were the bad things? Maybe if you tell me about them, you'll feel better. Because I'm wondering what all he would have told me. But he lived for a little bit in the nursing home. That was the last time that I visited him.
0: After Riley died, Stasia wanted the world to remember her father correctly. So she made sure his obituary included not just his real name, but all the pseudonyms he was known to use.
3: Dick Scott, Hickey Free, Clem Hawley, Johnny Rebel, Dixon Hall, Gene Gilmore, Dick Gleason, Paul Lester, Richard Alexander, Albert Riley, Joe Graham, Richard James Hawk.
0: After Riley died, Stasia had his body cremated. For a long time, she carried his ashes around with her. She'd scatter a handful here or there, which seemed fitting for a drifter.

There wasn't much in the Riley Shepard estate. Stacia packed up some of his letters, a cookbook he'd written for her, and various other papers. But his life's work, the encyclopedia he'd been toiling over all those years, he'd left that to someone else.

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2: This is Hidden Brain. I'm Shankar Vedantam.
3: And in here, we find row upon row of collection boxes on the shelves.
2: By the time I got to the basement of the Library of Congress, I figured I knew everything I needed to know about Riley Shepard. He was a crook, a con man, a bad husband, an unreliable father. So as folklorist Steve Winnick pulls out the Richard Riley Shepard collection from the stacks, I'm not holding my breath.
3: Nobody's really used this collection very much, so it's simply, you know, been there waiting for you, really.
2: Up in his office, Hagrid, a.k.a. folklorist Steve Winnick, spreads out the papers from the Richard Riley Shepard collection on a table. He picks up a letter.
3: The date of this letter is September 7th, 1976.
2: More than four decades ago, Riley wrote this letter to the Registrar of Copyrights. Stasha was 11 years old.
4: So he was working on things. He was working on I didn't know what.
2: In the letter, Riley asks for the forms he'll need to copyright an encyclopedia. He adds a long postscript.
3: He says, perhaps someone in the Library of Congress would be interested in the following. Over the past 16 years, I alphabetically indexed more than 43,000 titles of songs, including published versions and variants in English, French, Spanish, etc., all of which have enjoyed a folk-type tradition within the borders of the United States and Canada.
2: All the titles, he continues, have been alphabetically cross-indexed and cross-referenced with the titles of books they appeared in, along with the editors and publishers.
3: Each reference is clearly coded so that practically every folk song relative to the United States, plus all its known versions and variants, can be easily located. You may be interested to learn that the 43,000 titles are clearly the outgrowth of only 4,000 songs, texts, and tunes.
2: He ends the letter this way.
3: I know only one thing. I am the only person in the world with this amount of cross-indexed, cross-referenced musical material. Unfortunately, I do not own or have access to a computer in which to feed the information. Perhaps the Library of Congress can offer suggestions?
2: Riley wanted to get his encyclopedia to a wider audience. The chief archivist at the time wrote back and offered the names of potential publishers. He also said he'd like to see some of Riley's work. So Riley sent in the samples that the library now holds. In a follow-up letter, Riley explained how his indexing system worked.
3: Each title is followed by the first line or lines of the song and or versions thereof, and this by the source. Example, Goose Hangs High, the Civil War Ballad. It deals with Lee's invasion of Pennsylvania and the Battle of Gettysburg.
2: As Steve Winnick sifts through the materials, he slowly grasps the enormity of the project.
3: So he's got 43,000 individual sheets or two sheets of paper, however long it takes, that he's got to then sort into 4,000 categories. And then in addition to that, he has to cross-reference each of those with all of the places that they've been published. So there's an enormous number of cross-references within this book that he had to do by hand without the ability to electronically associate one item with another.
2: What Riley Shepard had been working on since 1960 was a monumental accounting of some 200 years of American folk music. It involved a search of nearly every available documentary source. Riley had obtained rare books at great expense, including many that were out of print. He had collated thousands of songs and organized them according to their provenance, discovering common roots and pathways that linked different musical traditions together. Since he did not have a computer, almost no one did at the time, he did everything by hand, cross-referencing song lyrics and musical notations and historical footnotes. Crazy as it sounds, the entire system lived largely inside his own head. By the point he wrote to the Library of Congress, he had spent nearly two decades trying to put down on paper what was in his head. Even as his life fell apart around him, and many of his closest friends and relatives came to think of him as a crook.
3: At the time, as far as I know, no one had attempted something this ambitious in terms of indexing all the songs in America.
2: Riley Shepard, a man with a fifth grade education, an occasional writer of porn, a con man and hustler, had attempted to create something that would require years of effort by a team of PhD archivists and a small army of researchers.
3: The fact of the attempt, I think, is actually a significant fact in the history of folk song scholarship in the United States. And it's actually something almost nobody knows about. I wouldn't know about it if you hadn't brought it to my attention. And, you know, I've studied this for quite a number of years.
2: I asked Steve to choose a song and explain how Riley had classified it. So he opened volume 3,
3: so
2: ran his finger down pages filled with typewritten entries.
3: Quite familiar with, so let's see, I saw one. This is Holloway Joe, which is a sea shanty, and it says, "This is a short drag or short haul shanty. It was taken from British sailors and Americanized, which means political references were eliminated from the text. American sailors preferred to concentrate on girls. For example, the British sailors sang, Louis was the king of France before the revolution, but Louis got his head cut off, which spoiled his constitution. American sailors had more important things to sing about and changed the words to, once I had a German girl, but she was fat and lazy. Then I had an Irish girl. She damn near drove me crazy. The shanty dates back to around the second half of the 18th century, though only in England, in the USA, it dates back to the years following the War of 1812. For other English and American versions, see the works listed below." And then he gives a long list of books in which this song appears.
5: And he actually gives you the music for the song as well?
3: For many of the songs he does, yes, he does have music for Holloway Joe as well.
5: How does the tune of this song go? Do you remember it?
3: "When I was a little boy, it's so my mother told me, way, haul away, Joe, that if I didn't kiss the girls, my lips would all grow moldy, away, haul away, Joe."
5: I have to say, the impressive thing is you closed the book as you did that. This was all in your head, too.
3: It was.
2: In 1979, 3 years after his first letter, Riley got in touch again with the Library of Congress. He said he'd been unable to find a publisher.
3: And so he writes, "Dear Mr. Hickerson, in case you don't remember, I have enclosed a photocopy of your letter to me dated July 8, 1977. First, I want to thank you for your suggestions and the addresses of possible publishers. I followed up. No funds are available for a work such as mine, though they are interested in what I have done and would appreciate a copy of the Folk Song Finder and Index. It is a voluminous work, so I can understand the reluctance of a publisher to undertake the expense of its publication. So here I am, back to you again."
2: It was an act of desperation.
3: "If you are serious about the library reaching some agreement with me, I am ready to proceed. My problem is this: I don't know what to ask for in terms of financial remuneration to myself. I do know that I cannot ask as much as I have spent in terms of time, work, and money, but I would like to recoup at least some of my own expenditures, if not payment for my work and time. In fact, I must recoup some of what I have spent because I have already signed a lease on a small farm and house in Porterville, California, and expect to move there in approximately 6 weeks. As I am, as they say in the country music field, flat busted."
2: Riley never got what he was seeking.
3: What he was asking was a significant outlay of money that I just think the library couldn't afford at the time or couldn't, you know, apportion to that project. Because, as he says in the correspondence, in addition to these volumes, there are 54 other volumes of this book.
2: 54 other volumes. After nearly two decades of painstaking work came the final indignity. Rejection.
3: Yeah, I think he was an early casualty, you might say, of the switch from published books, that is paper books, to computer documentation. And he's aware of this, I mean, because he talks about how it would be great if he could put this into a computer.
5: Would you say that Riley Shepard was a genius?
3: He was a genius, I think. I mean, it's very impressive to see the amount of work that he did on this. And he also had that sort of crazy perseverance that you have to have. So you know, that's a whole other kind of genius.
2: Here is a really amazing part. Riley continued to work on the encyclopedia for the next 25 years.
3: I mean, it is the case that since he would have sent this to the library in 1979, a lot more versions of traditional songs were published. So if he were trying to keep this book complete, he would have to continue to update it year after year.
5: One of the interesting things is I'm not sure his family actually fully understands what he has done. When I spoke with his daughter, Stasha, she just thought her dad was sort of obsessed with this project that never seemed to go anywhere, that never seemed to end, that just grew infinitely. And, you know, over the years, she, in fact, heard from people whom he had borrowed money from and taken money from. And, you know, her impression of her dad is not a very positive impression. And in some ways, speaking with you, I get a different picture of this man.
3: Well, I think that all scholars, and particularly folk song scholars, have something of the Riley Shepard in them. We would like to spend all our time and all our life immersed in the texts and tunes of folk songs. We just can't manage it because we have lives. And so the amount of yourself that you're willing to give to that might vary for different people, but we certainly have sympathy for someone who gave so much of himself to it. I don't know if you're familiar with the anthropologist Arnold von Genep. He's the person who popularized the term rites of passage. And von Genep wrote a piece called The Research Project, or Folklore Without End. And it was about a person who decided to write the definitive work on the evil eye. And he went to his carol in the library and he began getting all the books about the evil eye, and he compiled all of the references that he could find, and he took it to his advisor, and his advisor says, this is a great start, but there's still other cultures, and there's, you know, ancient Greek and Roman sources that you should look at. And so he goes back and he works on those. And this continues for years and years, and eventually this man dies at his carol in the library and nobody quite remembers what he was doing there. And that's kind of the impression that you get of Riley Shepard.
2: But it turned out there was someone next to Riley in his final days as he labored away in his carol. Before he collapsed and was sent to the hospital, Riley was living in a small house.
6: On D Street in Porterville.
2: He was in rough shape.
6: I thought, you know, he's a little bit disheveled.
2: But Steve Enslin, a Porterville native, says once you got to know Riley, he grew on you. It was Steve's father, Ted, who really knew Riley. Ted was a retired insurance agent and former Porterville mayor. Steve says his dad and Riley bonded over a shared love of music.
6: They would just sit and listen to country western music, the old country western music, not the new stuff.
2: They were friends. They were also business partners.
6: They wrote songs together. They recorded a few songs together.
2: Mainly, though, they worked on Riley's encyclopedia. Ted saw the genius in it.
6: They spent hours and hours and hours just collecting all the material and then categorizing it.
2: Steve says Riley was still consumed by the project.
6: Well, he had music spread all over. I mean, he had tables and chairs and floor and everything, and he had had this music spread out, and he was trying to get it in some sort of a chronological order, and by the artist, he was trying to get the artist with the song, and he would have the song, and then he would have the artist. And so he would try to cross-reference all of those. So it was a labor of love, I'll tell you that. But he was I haven't got time for that. I don't want to eat. I got to get this done. This is important. And so he would just he was funny.
2: Steve and his father both felt they were in the presence of an extraordinary human being.
6: Riley Shepherd was a master. He did a lot of things, but he was quite a master.
2: Steve's father willingly gave his time to the project, and he gave money, plenty of it. Steve says after Riley died, Stasha got in touch. She was concerned that her dad had conned his dad. But Steve says the money wasn't important.
6: The money doesn't mean anything as far as I saw the enjoyment that it brought to my dad.
2: Riley left his life's work, the Encyclopedia of Folk Music, to his friend, Ted Inslin. There were 40 boxes. Ted stored them in his old insurance office. And that's where they sat for years.
6: I kept asking Dad, you know, what are you going to do with these, Dad? What are you going to do with these? And he says they're worth a lot of money. And I said, well, I know, but what are you going to do with them?
2: Ted never did anything with them. He was old and suffering from dementia. Instead, he just relived his friendship with Riley.
6: After Riley died, my dad had a little little record player in his office, and he would put on a lot of Riley's country western music.

0: And he just enjoyed Riley. He enjoyed his friendship.
1: But darling, I still believe in you. Won't you please come back? No, I'll love you to the end.
2: When Ted Enslin died, Steve gave the encyclopedia to another man in town who happened to be a country music songwriter. Other copies are also floating around. Not long ago, Stasha says a couple who'd invested in Riley's encyclopedia got in touch. They were willing to sell their copy to her for $500. She bought it. She says it's huge.
3: Well, it's weird to see the whole thing and how much work he actually put into it, because after I realized how much my father fabricated on various things from, you know, he just was a compulsive liar. Sometimes he would make things up and I couldn't figure out why. Why did you lie about that? Why didn't you brag about the songs you actually wrote? Why did you say you wrote Blue Christmas or whatever? And so I became kind of jaded and I began to think that maybe the whole project, the encyclopedia, was not even worth thinking about at all. I loved my dad, but I kind of rolled my eyes whenever I thought about these projects, because so much smoke and mirrors around it.

0: In the conversation near the end of his life, Riley Shepard doesn't sound bitter or frustrated. He sounds like a man still doing what he loves, honoring the music he had learned as a boy, trying to preserve it. In fact, he told Kevin, there were still plenty of songs and music that were left in him.
1: I'm writing one now. Called The Older You Get, the more it's going to cost to do the things you did when you were young. When an old man's in love, he just thinks he's in clover. He's not cooking with gas. He's just warming it over. It goes on like that.
0: Songs and novels are filled with stories about people with great obsessions. We have strong opinions about such people. When they succeed, when they produce the Taj Mahal, or Hamlet, or the iPhone, we hail the obsessions that built the monuments of this world. When we count the collateral damage that people with obsessions leave in their wake, especially when those obsessions only produce the unreadable tome on the evil eye or an unpublishable encyclopedia on folk music, obsessions start to look like folly. Trouble is, you usually do not know whether an obsession is a great quest or a great folly until it's over.

Shortly after this episode first aired in 2019, Stacia shared a version of her father's encyclopedia with the Internet Archive in San Francisco. It's now available online. More recently, we reached back out to Stacia, and she said she's uncovered more pseudonyms that her dad used. She remains skeptical of the idea that Riley was brilliant and misunderstood. In an email to us, she wrote, "Growing up, all my father's friends said he was a genius. Now, I find that tiresome, but it makes for a good story." 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Tara Boyle is our executive producer. I'm Hidden Brain's executive editor. 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It's the episode titled The Cowboy Philosopher. I'm Shankar Vedantam. See you soon.

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8: From NPR and WBEZ Chicago, this is Wait, Wait, Don't Tell Me, the NPR News Quiz. I'm Bill Curtis.
9: And I'm Peter Sagal. For years, fans of cruise ships have tried to convince their friends to join them, saying, aw, norovirus isn't that bad. And it turns out, comparatively speaking, they were right. We'll ask what made every other cruise ever look like paradise. Plus, Ken Jennings, who first joined us after becoming the Jeopardy champion, comes back to tell us what it's like to be the host. All that, plus Bill Curtis tells us why he himself never watches Love Island.
8: I do it every day. I'm not interested in watching it on TV.
9: We'll ask who won't be watching what on our quiz coming up right after this hour's news.
10: BBC News with Sue Montgomery. More than 50 children are now reported to have been abducted in northeast Nigeria in attacks on three schools on Friday. Most of the children are between 2 and 5 years old and were taken from nursery schools in the area of Musa in Borno State. Chris Awokor reports from Lagos.
11: Musa community is now in mourning, with traumatized parents desperately waiting for information about their children. One father told the BBC his 6-year-old daughter was taken and his wife remains inconsolable. There has been no contact from the kidnappers and no group has claimed responsibility. A teacher said gunfire rang out before armed men stormed classrooms abducting the children. Witnesses say the attackers arrived on motorcycles shortly after troops left. The security forces gave chase but could not fire as the children were used as shields. Troops continue efforts to track down the abductors.
10: Hamas and the Israeli military have confirmed that the head of the group's armed wing, Ezzedine Al-Haddad, was killed in an Israeli attack on Friday in Gaza City. Al-Haddad had been the de facto leader of Hamas since last year and was the last surviving senior leader who planned the October the 7th attacks. Tens of thousands

0: 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Illegal dumping impacts all Oakland residents, but it's often unhoused people who get the blame.
1: It looks really bad on the homeless people. 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
0: So who's really responsible for Oakland's trash problem? We'll hear more Monday morning at 11 on Cross Currents from KALW News.
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3: From NPR and WBEZ Chicago, this is Wait, Wait, Don't Tell Me, the NPR News Quiz. Can't afford $6 gas? This voice is pure diesel. I'm Bill Curtis, and here is your host at the Studebaker Theater in the Fine Arts Building in Chicago, Illinois, Peter Sagal.
4: Thank you, Bill. Thank you, everybody. Thank you so much. We have a wonderful show for you today. Later on, we're going to be talking to the host of Jeopardy, and of course, still the record holder for consecutive wins on that show, Ken Jennings. We assume he being who he is, he will easily win our quiz. Then next week, be our guest again.

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0: day, it's night. If you ain't sure, you might. It's gotta be this or that.
1: And it's gotta be our moderator, Dana Rodriguez.
2: Thank you very much. Good morning. Good morning, everybody. And we do hope you can join us over the course of the next hour, because Minds Over Matter is an audience participation quiz program. So, of course, that's what we're looking for, your participation. And those numbers are to call in with a question or answer, 415-841-4134. Again, that's 415-841-4134, or toll free. 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Again, that is 866-798-8255. 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We want to get you on as soon as possible, and if you call in, we will get you on as soon as possible. So 415-841-4134. Toll free, 866-798-8255. 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No, if you choose not to call in, you can email us. And that email address is mindsovermatter1@gmail.com. So that is MINDSOVERMATTER1. That's the numeral one, mindsovermatter1@gmail.com. Of course, you can hear us live right now, and that would be right now live at kalw.org. And of course, the podcast should be up in a reasonable amount of time since Damien's here and well, which I'm happy to say. And that will also be at kalw.org and other places, but start with KALW, please. All right, we're going to start with the round of introductions and then a round of questions. And here's the first. Daryl Garrison is going to miss Stephen Colbert so much. As a tribute today, all of his questions are on cue cards.
3: That's right. We'll be back after.

0: won the Best Picture Oscar and was twice made into a regular TV series. Number two, name the three actors who won the Oscar for Best Actor while playing a role whose first name was the same as their own. Name the three actors who won the Oscar for Best Actor while playing a role whose first name was the same as their own. And finally, number three, name the four films to be nominated for the Best Picture Oscar that have exactly three letters in their title. So, number one, what film won the Best Picture Oscar and was twice made into a regular TV series? Number two, name the three actors who won the Oscar for Best Actor while playing a role whose first name was the same as their own. And number three, name the four films to be nominated for the Best Picture Oscar that have exactly three letters in their title.
1: So none of them won. They were just nominated.
0: They did not win.
1: They did not win.
2: What was Big one of those?
1: Yeah, you're right.
0: No.
2: Ah.
1: Oh,
2: All right.
1: that's a good guess, though.
2: Best picture. Okay. So the first question was a best picture that twice became a regular TV series.
0: Yes.
2: And did it have the same name as the picture that won?
0: It did.
1: Huh.
2: Well,
1: Can you give us an idea how far back we're going with this?
0: not the 21st century.
1: Okay. Go over those questions once more, if you don't mind.
0: Yeah, sure. What film won the Best Picture Oscar and was later twice made into a regular TV series? I will tell you that one of the TV series, let's see, it was made in like late 70s, early 80s. And then another one I think was made in the 50s. And then number two, name the three actors who won the Oscar for Best Actor while playing a role whose first name was the same as their own. And number three, name the four films to be nominated for the Best Picture Oscar that have exactly three letters in their title.
1: So I'll guess on the one made into the TV series, though I'm not sure about the two. I know one for sure. That's you can't take it with you.
0: No, not made into two TV
1: No.
0: series.
1: Okay. And this was a winner of the Best Picture.
0: It did.
1: Okay.
2: And clarification on the second question about the actor.
0: Yeah.
2: It's best actor, not supporting actor,
0: Best
2: actress.
0: actor.
2: Okay.
1: Wait a minute. How
0: Oscar for best actor.
1: about Casablanca then?
0: Casablanca was twice made into TV series. The
1: Oh, one
0: second
1: was
0: one was
1: Charles
0: David
1: McGraw.
0: Soule.
1: One was Charles McGraw,
0: There
1: right?
0: you go.
1: Yeah,
0: Ding,
1: there
0: ding,
1: you
0: ding.
1: go. Okay. All right.
0: David Soule is Rick Blaine. Is
2: No,
0: that
1: that's
0: right?
1: amazing. Yeah.
2: Well,
1: So,
2: we ought to be able to get the three letter one.
1: yeah, I was thinking about that too.
2: Nominated, didn't win, three letters, not big.
1: So, is it a is the th are the three letters an acronym by any chance?
0: No.
1: All right. Okay, leave it out for now.
0: Okay.
1: And Laura, you go ahead.
2: All right, let me see. You know what? I think I'm going to keep on the movie theme a little different one here. I'm going to give you the names of two characters in a movie, and the movies were all set in San Francisco, although in one case, the San Francisco Bay Area. So I'm going to want to know what movie it was and if you know the actors who played them. So an example would be if I said Casper Gutman and Joel Cairo, you would say the Maltese Falcon and know it was Sidney Greenstreet and Peter Lorre. I have six of them. The first is Mary Blake and Tim Mullen. Number two is Linda Lowe and Sammy Fong. Number three is Daniel Hilliard and Stuart Dunmire. Number four is Katherine Tramell and Nick Curran. Number five is Madeline Elster and John Ferguson. And number six is Melanie Daniels and Mitch Brenner. So all those are in a film set in San Francisco, in one case, the Bay Area. It's Mary Blake and Tim Mullen, Linda Lowe, Sammy Fong. Number three is Daniel Hilliard and Stuart Dunmire, Katherine Tramell and Nick Curran. Number whatever it is, Madeline Elster and John Ferguson. And the last one is Melanie Daniels and Mitch Brenner. Give you maybe one and a half each.
0: So, Dana, I think I can get the easiest one. Isn't the last one Vertigo?
1: No, the last one is the birds.
2: That's
0: That's what I
2: correct.
0: meant.
1: That's what he meant.
2: But the one before that is Vertigo. Okay.
0: That's what I meant.
2: So,
0: Thank you. Thank
2: all
0: you.
2: right. So which one are you taking credit for, Daryl?
0: I'll take half of both. Yeah.
2: Okay.

0: Okay, so who played Madeline Elster and John Ferguson? Who is that? Just to get the names done. And Vertigo, that was. Yeah.
1: Oh, Kim Novak and James Stewart.
0: Yeah,
1: Scotty Ferguson.
0: called
1: Scotty,
0: Scotty. That's
1: yeah.
0: right. I eliminated. And then Melanie Daniels and Mitch Brenner were played by.
1: Tippy. Yeah,
0: Yeah.
1: go ahead. Tippi Hedren and Ron Taylor.
0: Correct. In the Birds. Very good. Okay.
1: Right,
0: Maybe
1: right.
0: one. We got one
1: And the
0: more.
1: other ones are once more, just to go over
0: Oh,
1: them.
0: the other ones were Mary Blake and Tim Mullen, Linda Lowe and Sammy Fong, Danielle Hilliard and Stuart Dunmire, Catherine Tremell and Nick Curran.
1: So the Sammy Fong, I think this is probably wrong. Is it Flower Drum Song?
0: It is. So
1: Oh, okay.
0: who would have been the actors?
1: I don't know. Flower Drum Song. I forgot the names of the people in that. Gosh.
0: Daryl,
1: Is
0: you
1: it
0: know?
1: the one that was on Barney Miller?
0: Yes, I believe so.
1: Yeah, of course I can't think of his name
0: Yeah,
1: now.
0: and
1: Oh,
0: Marty.
1: that's no, I'm thinking Bonanza. Hang on. Jack Sue. Jack Sue.
0: That
1: There
0: is
1: it is.
0: Jack Sue, and a woman who's, we'll leave her
1: A
0: out there.
1: woman is, yeah, I can picture her certainly. I don't know. I'll have
0: Okay.
1: to think about it for a minute.
0: She enjoys being a girl in that one. Anyway, okay. So we're leaving. Left out there are Mary Blake and Tim Mullen, Danielle Hilliard and Stuart Dunmire, and Catherine Tremell and Nick Curran. And we'll leave those for the audience.
1: All
0: Can I
1: right.
0: get? Can I guess one? Yeah. Go ahead.
1: This is just a guess. Is one of them a Big Heat?
0: No, none of them are Big Heat.
1: Okay. All right.
0: No. Which I
1: Very good.
0: don't. Was a Big Heat set in San Francisco? I don't
1: No,
0: remember.
1: no, no. I think that was New York, wasn't it? Okay. Or some other big city.
0: Some other Heat.
1: Yeah.
0: Yep.
1: And you are listening to Minds Over Matter. We're here every Saturday morning at 10 a.m. Hope you're enjoying the show. We certainly would enjoy hearing from you if you want to give us a call with a question or answer. That's 415-841-4134 or toll free 866-798-8255. Let's go to a call. Hi, you're on Minds Over Matter.
2: Hey, this is Fred in West Virginia.
1: Hey, Fred.
0: Hey, Fred.
2: Can you hear me? Okay.
1: Yeah, go ahead.
2: So, who
1: Go ahead.
2: coined the rally cry, Si se puede?
1: Who
0: Who
1: coined it?
0: coined it?
2: Who originated the popularity of Si se puede?
0: I don't
1: Yes, we
0: know. I don't know.
1: can.
0: Can you really attribute it to one person? Is that true?
2: Well, it's copyrighted to a group.
0: Really? To a group? Not to a
2: Yeah.
0: person? Okay.
1: Is it the farm
2: No, to a
1: workers?
2: group.
1: United Farm Workers?
2: Farm workers, the United Farm Workers hold the copyright.
1: All right.
2: And who originated the term?
0: Was it Dolores Huerta?
2: Exactly.
1: Very good.
2: And what age did she become an accuser of Cesar Chavez?
0: How old was she? Is that what you're asking?
2: Yeah, it was just like
0: Well,
2: last
0: she kind
2: year.
0: of,
2: She's still
0: yeah.
2: alive.
1: She
2: I mean,
1: said, you know?
0: she went public this year, last year, but she talked to her friends about it way back when,
1: Yeah.
0: 50 years
2: Okay,
0: ago. So I'm not sure what you
2: publicly she
0: mean.
2: became. And what is the new California? The name in California is Cesar Chavez Day.
0: Oh.
1: I think they're changing it to Farm Workers Day or something like that.
2: Exactly correct. And how about
0: Nice
2: the
0: work.
2: Cal Student Union? What happened to the Cesar Chavez Student Union name?
1: I don't know. I think they're just changing it to the student. I'm not sure they've decided on a name. Isn't it just the student just gonna call it the Student Union?
2: That's exactly right. They didn't rename it, they unnamed it. So now it has no name. And what was the name of Cesar Chavez Road in San Francisco prior to its renaming in 1995?
1: That was Army Street.
2: Exactly. Excellent. And
0: Way to
2: this is
0: go.
2: apparently too easy. What well-known film was shot on Army Street?
1: Did it involve a chase? Yes.
0: Bullet? Was it Bullet?
1: Yeah, that's the one you always
2: Yes.
1: think of.
2: What year was Bullet? What year was Bullet?
0: 68?
1: 67, 60,
0: 68?
1: 60, yeah, 67,
2: 68,
1: 68.
2: exactly. And how long was the chase scene in the
0: Yeah,
1: film?
0: as long as this phone call.
2: Not quite.
0: I'm going to say
2: second to last question.
0: 6 minutes and 30 seconds. How's that?
1: Oh, no.
2: Too long.
0: Okay.
2: Too long.
1: Don't know. Four minutes.
2: Within a minute. Okay. It was not 10 minutes and 48 seconds. And last question. What film did Bullet win? What Oscar did Bullet win? Last question.
0: Editing?
1: No.
0: Was it film editing?
2: Exactly. Film editing. Pray for the cheese scene. All right. I got no bells. Thank you very much.
1: Thank you.
0: You know, Fred thinks he gets the bells when he gives the answers to his questions. We got to straighten him out on that.
1: Yeah. Daryl, I have a guess, maybe a guess for you on the three letter. So are initials part of it?
3: Yes.
1: Ooh. All right. How about JFK then?
3: JFK is one of them. Three more.
1: Okay.
0: That's good.
1: Yeah. Anyway, as I said before, and we'll say again, you're listening to Minds Over Matter. Hope you're enjoying the show. We're here every Saturday morning at 10. Feel free to give us a call. We'd love to hear from you, 415-841-4134, or toll free, 866-798-8255. All right, let me give you a few questions here. My turn. I guess we've been asking a lot of movie questions, and I'll carry on that. There are five women. I'm going to give you each one guess on this. There are five women who were in the top 10 box office stars for at least 10 years in the history of film. There are only five women, I should say, who were in the top 10 box office stars for at least 10 years. Now, it doesn't have to be 10 years straight. It just has to be 10 years in total in the history of film. So I'm going to give you one guess on any of those five women.
3: Well, one of them has to be Doris Day.
1: That is one of them. Yes, Doris Day was in the box office 10 between 1951 and 1966. So as I said, it's not every single year. Lori?
0: Yeah, I'm surprised I have about eight people in my mind. You know, I'm going to go with Marilyn Monroe.
1: No, she was not.
0: Okay, that was my guess.
1: All right, so once more, there are five women in total who were in the top 10 box office stars list, that's the butcher they do every year for the movies, for at least 10 years. So 10 times they were in the top box office stars. So Doris Day, Daryl got Doris Day, and that's one. Who are the other four on that list? All right, next. What were the first three historical figures sold as Pez candy dispensers in the U.S.? Again, one guess each. Wonderful. Who were the first three historical figures? Now, there are not a lot of historical figures who were Pez dispensers. So it's a pretty small group. So who were the first three historical figures sold as Pez candy dispensers in the U.S.?
0: And are these real people or might they be like...
1: Well, they're historical figures, so they're real people.
0: So,
1: Daryl,
0: I'm asking Daryl, we're consulting. Do you think they have the Statue of Liberty as one? Would that count?
3: No, that's not historical.
0: I'm thinking
3: like a U.S. president, like a Lincoln kind of a thing.
1: You know, Lincoln has never been a Pez dispenser. I don't know.
3: Right.
1: Maybe it was something about the head, you know, the way.
0: Maybe it's too irreverent. I'm trying to think if they'd be celebrities. But historical figures would suggest.
3: Oh, like Elvis?
0: Or Charlie Chaplin, you know, that kind of thing.
1: No, not in the first three anyway.
0: But they could be entertainment figures, but...
1: But they're not.
3: Okay. And Pez was what, 1940s?
1: Yeah, it started in the 40s.
3: So...
1: It didn't come to the U.S. until a little bit later on. But these three historical figures are before the 1940s, if that's what you're.
3: Okay.
0: I'll give a George Washington a heads up, a Pez up.
1: No, you know, there's no president involved.
0: No president. Okay.
1: No. So once more, what were the first three historical figures sold as Pez candy dispensers in the U.S.?
3: How about a baseball player, like a Babe Ruth?
0: Yeah.
1: No sports.
3: How about Charles Lindbergh?
1: I'm extending your one guess into many guesses, apparently. But,
3: oh, okay.
1: But no, that's okay.
0: All right. Lindbergh, wow.
1: All right. And then, so just to go over what we have so far, There are five women in the history of film who were top 10 box office stars for at least 10 years. And so far, we just have Doris Day, who are the other four on that list, who were the first three historical figures sold as Pez candy dispensers in the U.S. They're, when I say they're real people in American history. And then I will give you one more question. What is the subject of the tallest statue in the Western Hemisphere, and where is it? What is the subject of the tallest statue in the Western Hemisphere, and where is the statue? Leave that out. And let's go to a call. Hi, you're on Minds Over Matter.
4: Hi, this is Rita in San Francisco.
1: Hi, Rita.
0: Hi, Rita.
4: Hey, I have a guess about the movie titles that you were looking for, and I'm sorry, I kind of don't have the context real well here, but the three-letter film title, is HUD one of them?
3: No, HUD was not nominated, sorry.
1: That's a good guess, though.
0: Yeah, that's a good guess.
4: Okay.
1: I know why I gave you a bell, but it's because I liked it.
4: Oh, thank you. An A for effort.
0: So my
4: question today has to do with weather-related fatalities in the U.S. and the last year that the National Safety Council has them for is 2023. So I was wondering if you could tell me the top three causes of weather-related fatalities. And that weather-related is a pretty broad term.
0: Are these in the United States or worldwide?
4: Yes, this is just the United States and for the year 2023.
1: So when you say weather-related fatalities, could this, for instance, be a car crash caused by rain, you know, or something of that type? Or does it directly have to be, you know, for instance, does it have to be somebody struck by lightning?
4: Yeah, this is more more directly related to weather, nothing involving any traffic accidents as a result of lousy weather conditions.
0: It's going to be hurricanes or tornadoes, I would think, for one of them. So I'll go with hurricanes.
4: I was shocked that did not turn up on this list.
0: Oh, well. Okay.
4: And maybe it was 2023.
3: Are you going for avalanches?
4: No.
3: Okay.
0: These are the ones that killed the most people, so I wouldn't think an avalanche would kill like the destruction of a tornado or that's what I think.
4: That's right. And if I can give you a hint here, the number one on the list caused almost 300 fatalities. Number two, around 100. Pardon
1: me? Okay, so I guess I would think it would be something that's more common than a tornado. I mean, obviously tornadoes are a problem, but they don't happen every day. So how about something like a heat wave, for instance, somebody dying from heat stroke?
4: I'm sorry if I gave the impression I was talking about one incident. This is weather-related across the board for that year. So, yes, there were 294 heat-related fatalities.
1: All right. Well, that makes sense.
4: Almost 300.
0: And would wildfires be part of that, or is that a different one?
1: That's good.
4: Wildfire is number two.
0: Okay.
1: All right. And one of us guessed tornadoes, didn't they?
4: Tornadoes are number three. And oddly enough, on this particular list produced by the National Safety Council, they include rip currents. So drownings as a result of rip currents, and both tornadoes and rip currents killed 91 people in 2023 in the U.S.
0: They combined them into one statistic?
4: Yes. No, they were tied for third place.
0: Okay, tied for third.
4: They were tied for third place. Yeah, boy, a tornado getting at you in the ocean, that's pretty scary to think about. Well, anyways, thanks so much for a wonderful show, as always.
1: Thank you very much. Say hello to the birds. And you're listening to Minds Over Matter. Hope you're enjoying the show. We're here every Saturday morning at 10 a.m. And our panel today, that would be Daryl Garrison, realtor from Brentwood. Lori Fisher teaches at Dabo Valley College. I'm your moderator, Dana Rodriguez, and you're listening to us on 91.7 FM. That is KALW, your local public radio station. Again, the numbers to join us, and we would love it if you did, are 415-841-4134 or toll-free 866-798-8255. I'm just looking at some of our emails here. Carlton is guessing Davy Crockett. No, it's not Davy Crockett. Though that's a good guess. Let's see. Sandra, one of our longtime listeners, Sandra and Danny are guessing Ray as one of the movies.
3: Ray is right. Exactly.
1: Very good. One of the three-letter films. Very good.
0: That's good.
1: Excellent. And let's see. Patricia is wondering about the top five actresses, guessing Barbara Stanwyck or Shirley MacLaine. No, or Audrey Hepburn. No, none of those, I'm afraid. Peter is wondering if the three-letter best picture is Kurosawa's Ron.
3: No, it is not.
1: That's a pretty good.
3: Now, that was up for a best. I think that won for best foreign picture.
0: Yeah. I think so too. Yeah.
1: Right. Yes, Rita did guess HUD. And right,
3: Hud was up for all sorts of Oscars, but not Best Picture. Directing, writing, acting.
1: And Carlton actually guessed earlier on the one about the TV series about Peyton Place, ooh, which was nominated for Best Picture, and they did make a TV series. Did they? So you made that once, huh?
3: But it didn't win.
1: Right. No. But you said it didn't.
0: It was
1: the
0: a winner.
1: That's right.
3: There's only one that. Yeah, it won Best Picture Oscar.
1: Okay.
3: Yeah.
1: All right, and let's go to a call. Hi, you're on Minds Over Matter.
5: Hello?
1: Are you there, caller? Hi, go ahead.
5: Hi. I'm not sure what the category is. It might be movies set in San Francisco with
0: yes,
5: the names of two characters. Is that right?
1: Right.
0: It is right.
5: Did anyone get Catherine Tremell and Nick Curran?
0: They did not. Who is it?
5: I think that's... Basic Instinct with Sharon Stone and Douglas.
0: Yeah. Exactly right. Sharon Stone and Michael Douglas play Catherine Tremell and Nick Curran in Basic Instinct. Very good. Give him a bell.
5: Great.
3: Yeah.
5: All right. Well, that's my guess. Thank you.
0: That's a good guess.
1: Thank you very much.
0: Right.
1: Appreciate it.
5: Bye.
1: And next call. Hi, you're on Minds Over Matter.
6: Not me already? All right.
1: It's already, yeah.
6: Yeah. Okay. Tom in Southern California. Hi, everyone. How about, was Shay nominated for Best Movie? C-H-E, the Soderbergh one?
3: No, sorry.
6: Okay.
3: Sorry.
6: And did you already get the Oscar winners with the actors with the same first name as the character?
3: No, we need
6: How about
3: three of them.
6: Daniel Day-Lewis?
3: Daniel Day-Lewis played Daniel Plainview in There Will Be Blood. Very good.
6: Oh. Yeah, the milk. He loves milkshakes.
3: Very good.
6: And then I guess top 10 box office. How about Julia Roberts? How about?
1: Yes, that's absolutely correct. Julia Roberts was a top 10 box office star for 10 years, at least between 1990 and 2004.
6: And how about Rita Hayworth?
1: Not Rita Hayworth.
6: Okay. I don't know, historical figures as Pez Dispensers, Lizzie Borden? Maybe?
0: Well, not a big seller.
6: Or Martha Ray was the other one I could think of.
1: Hold on, Tom. I just have a quick correction to make. The Benjamin has sent me an email saying that there was a Lincoln Pez Dispenser. Ooh. So I'm just going to rephrase the question very slightly. And I actually don't have to rephrase the question. So who were the first three historical figures sold as Pez dispensers? Lincoln was not one of the first three.
0: Okay.
1: They later did a set of presidents. So, but that was 2011, but this is way before that. Okay, I'm sorry, go ahead, Tom.
6: Gotcha, no, that's okay. I don't got anything else and I have no good questions, only bad answers. So thanks a bunch, adios.
1: Thank you very much, appreciate it. And Daryl, I think it's your turn.
3: Okay, I have a variety of questions about countries. There are six of them. Number one, what country, gaining independence in 1822, is named after a tree? Number two, what country, with a population of only 623,000, is named after a mountain? Number three, what country with a horse on its official emblem has more horses than people? Number four, the majority of human hair in hair extensions comes from what country? Number five, there was a ban on dark-colored cars in this country beginning in 2015, meaning most of its cars are white by mandate. And number six, what's the largest country without an airport? Number one, what country gaining independence in 1822 is named after a tree? Number two, what country with a population of only 623,000 is named after a mountain? Number three, what country with a horse on its official emblem has more horses than people? Number four, the majority of human hair in hair extensions comes from what country? Number five, there was a ban on dark-colored cars in this country beginning in 2015, meaning most of its cars are white by mandate. And number six, what's the largest country without an airport?
0: Is this largest in size or largest in
3: Yeah, it's a
0: population?
3: hundred. Yeah, it's oh, it's 180 square miles. That should help you.
1: I think that's Andorra, isn't
3: That
1: it?
3: is Andorra. No
1: Yeah, I think
3: airport
1: that's
3: in
1: come up.
3: Andorra.
1: Now, on the mountain, the country named after a mountain, there you could probably say there are two, but I think
3: That's
1: the
3: why I
1: one
3: said 623,000 for just that reason.
1: the Kenya is named after a mountain,
3: Okay.
1: Mount Kenya.
3: Okay. That's they have more than 600,000 people.
1: Yes, they do. And then Montenegro
3: Yes, Montenegro.
1: is
3: $623,000
1: that means
3: named after
1: Black
3: Mount.
1: Mountain, I believe,
3: Yep.
1: if I'm not mistaken.
3: Yep.
1: And yes, so.
0: And I don't know any. I'm going to guess on the ban on the dark colored cars. How about North Korea?
3: No, that isn't it.
0: They have multicolored
1: So I'm
0: cars,
1: sorry,
0: huh?
1: did you say there was a reason that they didn't have?
3: It's the leader of the country believes that white cars are more pure, so declared a ban on dark colored cars in 2015. Yeah.
1: Is this country in a tropical zone or a
3: No, not at
1: warm
3: all.
1: zone?
3: No.
1: Not at all.
0: This is just some autocrat
3: Kind of
0: declaring it.
3: a little
0: Yeah.
3: bit. Yeah.
0: Victor Orban kind of thing, but I don't think it's that. I don't
1: Huh.
0: know.
1: I don't
0: Hair,
1: know.
0: how about hair extensions? That's an interesting one. Eritrea, I'm assuming it's an African country. I don't know.
3: It is not African.
0: Oh, well, my assumption's wrong.
1: So the what was the one I was thinking of? The one with more horses, is that in Mongolia, maybe?
3: That is Mongolia.
0: Yeah. Nice work.
3: More horses than people.
0: Wow.
1: Yeah. Okay, so give us the ones that are out there still.
3: Sure. What country gaining independence in 1822 is named after a tree? The majority of human hair and hair extensions comes from what country? And what country has most of its cars white by mandate because they banned dark-colored cars in 2015?
1: We just got an email from of Tim that says Michelle in San Francisco guesses India for the hair extension.
3: India is exactly right. Very good.
0: Very
1: There we
0: nice.
1: go. And let's go to a call. Hi, you're on Minds Over Matter.
7: It me?
1: It is you, I guess.
7: Oh, okay. Katherine Hepburn and Jane Fonda?
1: For the women who were the 10, top 10 box office stars? No,
7: Yeah.
1: Katharine Hepburn actually was labeled box office poison earlier in her career because her, a lot of her films flopped at the box office. And I think later on when she did become more popular, still she wasn't in the top 10. But and I'm sorry, so Katharine Hepburn, well, who was the other one?
7: Jane Fonda.
1: Jane Fonda. She might have been in a couple of times in top 10 box office, but not for 10 years anyway.
7: Okay, can I take one more stab? How about Maggie Smith?
1: Not Maggie Smith. Nope.
7: Okay. I'm bad at this. That's all I
1: Oh,
7: got.
1: that's all right. Everybody has plenty of bad guesses. I know I do. So don't worry about that.
7: Right.
0: I specialize in
7: Thanks
0: them.
7: a lot.
1: Thank you very much. Appreciate you calling in.
3: Thank We're you. Here to learn.
0: Okay. Yeah, right.
1: Next call. Hi, you're on Minds Over Matter.
8: Hey, guys. It's Alec in San Francisco.
1: Hi, Alec.
8: Three-letter Best Picture nominees. How about Her?
3: Her is exactly right.
0: Oh.
3: Very good.
0: Oh, nice work.
8: Hey.
3: One more.
0: Very good.
8: Unfortunately, I don't have another. let's see. First historical figures sold as Pez dispensers. I also guessed Davy Crockett. How about Wyatt Earp?
1: Good guess. And it's, you know, they're in that extremely well-known, iconic area.
8: Right.
1: But, no presidents, but just people who we all read about when we were kids in school.
8: Ben Franklin?
1: Not Ben Franklin.
8: He's president adjacent, anyway.
1: Yeah.
8: Okay, tallest statue in the Western Hemisphere. Is it that Jesus statue that overlooks Rio de Janeiro?
1: You know, it's probably what I would have guessed, but no, it's not the Jesus statue.
8: It's probably the highest statue just because it's on a mountain.
1: That's possible,
8: okay.
1: Yeah.
8: Now I have a couple of questions for you. They are lists of characters from popular culture. And I would like you to tell me, after hearing each short list of characters, what the category of characters is, and a bonus bell if you can tell me where the characters are from. So, first list, Danger, Slowpoke, Bianca, and Gus.
1: So these
8: second
1: are all...
8: List.
1: I'm sorry, but are these all grouped together in one...
8: they're in one category, yeah.
1: One category, okay.
8: Second category list is Gabby, Wally, Alabaster, and Ben Ali. And if you have trouble, I can throw in another name to each category. It'll suddenly make it much easier.
0: I'm not getting any. They sound like video games.
8: Okay.
0: So
8: let's add the word Mighty to the first list. So it's Danger, Slowpoke, Gus, Bianca, and Mighty. And let's add Albert to the second category, which is Wally, Gabby, Alabaster, Ben Ali, and Albert.
3: So, are you saying that these are all mice?
8: Mice is what the first category is.
1: Because of Bianca.
3: Danger Mouse and Gus from Cinderella.
1: Yeah, Bianca was
8: That's right.
1: The one about the animated film.
8: The Rescuers.
0: Rescuers.
1: Right.
0: And Mighty Mouse.
1: Right.
8: Hmm. And Slowpoke Rodriguez is a friend of Speedy Gonzalez.
0: And then the other one.
8: That's the first
0: Albert.
8: Category. Okay. Yep, I added Albert. So
0: it's
8: Wally, Gabby.
0: It's not Fat Albert, is it?
8: It is not Fat Albert.
1: All right. Give us.
8: None of those guys are the Cosby Kids. So it's Wally, Gabby, Ben Ali, Alabaster, Albert. Some of those names will be clues. And it's a similar category to the first.
0: Are they my...
8: It's Albert's nephew. Wally Gator was a Hanna-Barbera guy with his own cartoons. Gabby Gator is an adversary of Woody Woodpecker. And Ben Ali Gator is from Fantasia. He's the one who falls in love with Henrietta Hippo, and then they dance together.
3: I love that question. That was excellent.
1: It is a good question.
8: I'm glad you liked it. Yeah. All right. Thanks, guys.
1: Thank you very much. Appreciate it.
8: Bye-bye.
1: And you're listening to Minds Over Matter. We're here every Saturday morning at 10 a.m. Hope you're enjoying the show. We certainly enjoy talking to you. Feel free to give us a call, 415-841-4134. Or toll free, 866-798-8255. So we're a little past halfway, so let's quickly run over the questions here. Daryl, what do we have?
3: We are looking for two more actors who won the Oscar for

0: Best Actor, while playing a role whose first name was the same as their own. Caller got Daniel Day-Lewis, played Daniel Plainview. There's two more. And name four films to be nominated for Best Picture that have exactly three letters in the title. We have JFK, Ray, and Her, and there's one more. And then for the countries, what country has pretty much all white cars in it by mandate? And what country is named after a tree? And that's all I have.
1: Don't we have one more film that was Best Picture that became two TV series?
0: No, Dana got that.
1: What was it?
0: Casablanca.
1: Oh, I thought there were two different series. Okay. Okay.
0: Two series based upon
1: I
0: those.
1: get it. All right, cool.
0: Yeah.
1: I'm looking for films that were set in San Francisco that have these characters as characters in the film. Mary Blake and Tim Mullen is one. Danielle Hilliard and Stuart Dunmire is another. And then Dana got Flower Drum Song for Linda Lowe. We're looking for who played Linda Lowe in Flower Drum Song in 1961.
2: All right. And we have some lines open right now, by the way. So please give us a call. 415-841-4134 or toll free 866-798-8255. And I have a list. There are five women who were in the top 10 box office stars for at least 10 years. Now, it doesn't have to be 10 years straight. It just has to be 10 years in total. So in the history of film, there are five women who have been in the top 10 box office stars for at least 10 years. And so far we have Doris Day and Julia Roberts, who are the other three on that list. Who were the first three historical figures sold as Pez candy dispensers in the United States? Now, they're not presidents, I should tell you that, but they're very well-known historical figures that we all studied in school. Who were the first three historical figures sold as Pez candy dispensers in the U.S.?
1: I have a Pez question. Are any of them like mythic characters, like
2: No,
1: Paul?
2: they're all real people.
1: Okay,
2: They're
0: and
2: totally
0: I
2: real.
0: have a question
1: How about I? Oh, go
0: for
1: ahead.
0: that Lincoln Pez dispenser. What did you have to do to Lincoln's head to get the candy?
1: Don't ask.
2: Take him to Ford's Theater, I think. And let's see. What did I have one more? Oh, yes. What is the subject of the tallest statue in the Western Hemisphere? So it's a tallest statue in the Western Hemisphere. I want to know what the subject is and where it is. It's 361 feet high.
1: So I have a Pez guess if I can give one
2: Yeah,
1: now.
2: go ahead.
1: How about Paul Revere?
2: Yes, Paul Revere.
1: All right.
0: Aha. Very
1: Because
0: good.
1: he, I thought of his mouth opening and him shouting
2: Yeah,
1: out. And how about
2: the British are coming for my Pez.
1: how
2: Yes.
1: about Betty Davis as one of the top 10 box office people?
2: Not Betty Davis,
1: Huh.
2: no. She was on,
1: Yeah.
2: here and there, but it wasn't 10
0: Well,
2: years.
0: if Lori gets a guess, I want to guess. How about
2: Are
0: Elizabeth Taylor?
2: not Elizabeth Taylor.
0: What?
2: No, uh-uh.
1: Mm.
2: So, And Lori, why don't you give us another question too?
1: Okay. Hey, I have a correction from last week. I wanted to give a clear-headed guess that Viola Davis had won a Tony and Oscar for playing the same role in Broadway and film, and she did. She wasn't on my list, but that counts. But my question is, I think we have time for this. I'm going to give you a couple slogans of products, and I want to know what the product is. So if I said fly the friendly skies, you'd know it was United, or you've come a long way, baby, you'd know it's Virginia Slim. I have six of them, I think maybe seven. First one is think big. Second one is think small. Third one is the best a man can get. Number four is because I'm worth it. Number five is taste the rainbow. Six is expect more, pay less. And I'll throw in we will sell no wine before it's time. So think big and think small are different ones. And those are my first two. The best a man can get, because I'm worth it. Taste the rainbow. Expect more, pay less, and we will sell no wine before it's time. I'll give you one or two each.
2: All right.
0: Well, the best a man can get, that's Gillette.
1: It is Gillette, the razor
0: And
1: company.
0: the rainbow's the easy one, that's Skittles.
1: It is. A nice one. All right.
2: Now think small, isn't that Volkswagen?
1: It was Volkswagen, and I'll give you one more.
2: I don't know, think big. What were the other ones much more? Just
1: Because I'm worth it, expect more, comma, pay less, and we will sell no wine before it's time. I think that was
2: That's the
1: Orson Welles.
2: Orson Welles one,
1: Yeah,
2: right?
1: but that's not the product. Well, it was the product, but not the name of the wine.
2: Can't remember. All
1: Okay,
2: right.
1: we'll leave
2: All
1: those
2: right.
1: out there. Great.
2: And let's go to a call. Hi, you're on Minds Over Matter.
3: Hi.
2: Hi.
3: I was calling to give you an answer about the movie stars, the female movie stars, Rita Hayworth, Shirley Temple.
2: Shirley Temple's a fantastic guest, and it's not Shirley Temple or Rita Hayworth, but Shirley Temple was on about 5 years in a row as number one, but not for 10 years. So not Rita Hayworth or Shirley Temple.
3: Oh, well, thank you.
1: Good guesses.
2: Yeah. Thank you very much. Appreciate that. All right, let me give you a quick question here. Speaking back to Pez again, who was the only person that had more than one Pez dispenser after named after them or framed after or with their image on?
1: Another real life person or a character?
2: A real life person, yes.
0: Hmm.
2: The only person to have more than one Pez dispenser, real life person to have more than one Pez dispenser in their image.
1: Would there
0: would
1: be a logical
0: be a president?
2: No. He is not a president.
1: Would there be a logical reason that the person changed their look or something? Or
2: yeah, kind of, sort of. Yeah.
1: Male or female or not telling?
2: I will say male.
1: Mm-hmm.
2: Yeah. So who was he?
0: Like an old and young Elvis?
2: Yes, I will accept that. It was Elvis. As a matter of fact, there were three. Elvis from the 50s, Elvis from the 60s, and a much larger Pez dispenser, Elvis from the 70s.
1: Three Elvis. That's how you pronounce it. That's excellent.
2: All right, I'll give you one more quick. I have a list, and I'm only going to do two here. So I just want you to finish the proverbial phrase. So, for instance, if I gave you, say, crime, what would be the phrase that would follow crime?
1: Doesn't pay.
2: Exactly.
1: Or does pay.
2: So I'm going to give you part of the phrase, and you're going to finish it for me. All right. So keep your friends. That's the first one. And discretion. That's the second one.
0: Yeah.
2: So finish those phrases for me.
1: Daryl, take one. I think I know both. Go ahead.
0: Discretion is the better part of valor.
2: That's a very good one, but that's not the one I'm looking for.
1: Ooh. Well, then I'll try keep your friends close, but your enemies closer.
2: Oh, yes. Discretion. I'm sorry, Daryl, you were right. Discretion is the better part of valor. And keep your friends close and your enemies closer. That is correct as well. Okay. So you got both of those. All right. And let's go to a call. Hi, you're on Minds Over Matter.
4: Hi, am I on?
2: You are.
4: Hello?
2: Oh, you're
4: great.
2: On here.
4: Okay. I got an answer for the Flower Drum song. Was that the movie?
1: It was.
4: You were?
2: Yes.
4: Okay. Was it Nancy Kwan?
1: It is Nancy Kwan. Very good.
2: Thank you.
1: Nice, don't you?
4: Okay.
1: She played Linda Lowe and Flower Drum song. Really good.
4: Okay. And how about Meryl Streep for an actress who was in Top Ten?
2: You know, she wasn't. It's kind of interesting. She was on a couple of times, but not for a 10-year period.
4: Oh, well, there you go. And how about a country that's named after a tree? How about Lebanon?
0: No, the cypress tree is on the flag, but that's not where the name comes from.
4: Oh, then how about Cyprus?
0: No, that's not what we're looking for. I'm sorry.
4: This
0: country declared independence in 1822.
1: But it's not named after the cypress tree, huh?
0: And it's not. It's only a country who gained independence in 1822, named after a tree.
4: Okay, well, I'll just leave with Nancy Kwan. This is Braxton, the Outer Sun. Have a good show.
2: Well,
4: adios.
2: We appreciate it. Bye-bye.
1: Leaving with Nancy Kwan's a good deal.
2: Yeah. And so... All right. So named after a tree. I can think of a country that's named after a nut.
0: Go ahead.
2: Is that the same?
0: Go ahead.
2: Brazil?
0: Yes. The Brazil nut comes from a Brazil tree. That's correct.
2: All right. Okay.
1: Very good.
2: All right.
0: Yeah. It means something like a tree of the red ember or something like that.
2: All right. And let's go to a call. Hi, you're on Minds Over Matter.
5: Hi.
2: Hi.
5: very good on the Brazil thing. really. I am calling about the actresses.
2: Yes.
5: Could one be Meg Ryan?
2: No, not Meg Ryan. You know, it's funny that the latest one was Julia Roberts was the last woman who was on for 10 years. So, I mean, and that was her last year was 2004. So interesting.
6: They're on before her.
2: Yeah, so everything is before her.
5: Oh, my next guest was going to be Diane Keaton, so that wouldn't count. No. Thank you.
2: Thank you very much. And, you know, it seems like in the last 30 years or so, you know, people are not making 2 movies or 3 movies a year like they used to, where they would be on the box office list. It's sort of 1 movie every year and a half or something. So, but thank you very much. Appreciate
5: right.
2: the call.
5: Thank you. Love the show. Thank you.
2: Thank you. On that, Deb guessed Sophia Loren. No, it's not Sophia Loren. And John guessed the White Car Country as Turkmenistan.
0: It is Turkmenistan.
1: Wow.
0: Ding, ding, ding.
2: Good job. And Christina was wondering about Elizabeth Taylor as the box office star. No, it's not Elizabeth Taylor. And let's go to a call. Hi, you're on Minds Over Matter.
7: I want to fill in the blanks for pay more. Is it pay less?
1: Yes, but what company? It's a slogan of what company?
7: It's a slogan of pay less shoes.
1: It's I not, think. Believe it or not.
7: I thought it was pay less. Okay, I'm out of that one. All right, I was just really confident about that one. Okay, I'll be interested to know what it is.
1: It's weird because expect more, pay less.
2: Thank you.
7: I just knew it was that.
1: Yeah.
7: I did.
1: It's a competitor of pay less, of all things.
2: Huh.
7: Oh. Okay. I'm trying to think. What would be the competitor of pay less? Marshalls?
1: Not Marshalls, but you're in the right neighborhood.
7: Okay. That's really exciting.
1: They sell more than clothing.
7: Target.
1: This place. Yes. Target's slogan is expect more, pay less.
7: Bam.
1: Yeah. Very good. Very good.
7: Okay.
1: All right.
7: Thank you.
2: Thank you very much. Appreciate you calling in.
7: Okay. Thank you.
2: And if you want to give us a quick call, 415-841-4134. Again, 415-841-4134 or toll free 866-798-8255. Let's go to a call. Hi, you're on Minds Over Matter.
8: Oh, I'm on?
2: You are.
8: I just rang up. Well, I was going to guess one of the ladies, female actresses with 10 years, and I have something for San Francisco-based film. Did somebody say Bullet?
2: We mentioned Bullet.
8: I missed for a while. I was at the beginning, and I had Jack Su as my guest for Flower Drum Song, because I love that film, Old San Francisco. But the other one is the woman would be maybe Audrey Hepburn?
2: No, not Audrey Hepburn. Not for 10 years.
8: She's
2: anymore.
8: Wonderful, though. Oh, she was wonderful. Yeah.
2: Right.
8: Good lady outside of film, too. Good person.
2: Yes.
8: Well, I'm done. That's all I had. Bullet was not a one. Yeah, sure.
2: Thanks for calling. Appreciate that.
0: I have a guess. Can I guess one now?
2: Yeah, go ahead.
0: For the San Francisco one, the Daniel one, is that Mrs. Doubtfire?
1: Yes. Daniel Hilliard and Stuart Dunmire. And who played Daniel Hilliard and who played Stuart Dunmire, remember?
0: So you got a Robin Williams in there?
1: Yes. And the other male lead.
2: Oh, Pierce Brosnan.
1: Correct. Mrs. Doubtfire. Very good.
0: And Dana, who Orson Welles did that We Will Sell No Wine Before It's Time.
2: I know, but I can't think of the company. It's one of those generic. I'm not generic, but it's a well-known wine company, but...
1: It is.
2: I don't drink, so I never know any of those things.
1: Well, I'm surprised. I was glad. I remembered it was Orson Welles, and I looked at the company and thought, okay, well, that was obscure enough. If not that, it was really famous at the time.
2: No, I'll think it over. Okay. Next call. Hi, you're on Minds Never Matter.
6: Hi, Ernest and Gallo.
2: Oh,
1: yes.
2: Good job.
1: It is. No, it's not. It's not Gallo one.
2: Oh, it's not Gallo.
1: It's
2: oh.
1: not Gallo. I said yes, but I meant no.
6: Oh, okay. Let me see here. L'Oreal, is it L'Oreal for the Because I'm Worth It?
1: It is. L'Oreal is Because You're Worth It. Very good. All right. How about Think Big?
6: Okay.
1: Do you have that?
6: Okay. And then the actress, I don't know, for some reason, Sally Field is coming to mind.
2: No, she may have been on a couple of times, but not for 10 years.
6: Okay. That was it. Thanks.
2: Thank you very much. Appreciate it.
6: Yep.
2: I should say that one of the actresses is still alive today, besides Julia Roberts. Obviously, Julia Roberts is still alive. So,
1: how about an old-timer like Jean Arthur or Claudette Colbert? I'm looking at the clock here.
2: Neither one. Wow. Neither one. And next call. Hi, you're on Minds Never Matter.
9: Hi. Is it Mary Pickford?
2: Mary Pickford is one of them, yes.
0: Very good.
2: Mary Pickford.
1: Very good.
9: How about Lillian Gish?
2: Not Lillian Gish.
9: Mm-hmm. Okay. All right. And I don't know if there's enough time. I got a question about your radio station.
2: If it's quick, go ahead. Go ahead.
9: Okay. So your radio station is the first FM station licensed west of the Mississippi. Which number was it nationally?
0: Ooh. Mm-hmm.
2: You mean which, how many?
9: In other
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9: KALW was the first FM radio station licensed west of the Mississippi. Right. 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
2: Don't know.
1: Do you know the year it was licensed, KALW?
9: Oh, geez. It was, let's see. It was a lot. I think it may have been in the 30s.
2: 41 or
9: yeah. Anyway, and what was the frequency? What was the frequency when it was licensed?
1: Whoa.
2: That I don't know. But Damien, our board op, is guessing that we were, that KLW was number 4. Was that
9: it was number, no, it was number 5. There were 4 before it. And the frequency was
2: 42.1. 42.1. Interesting.
9: Wow. There used to be, my grandmother had an FM radio, AM FM, big radio, and it said 35 to 55 megahertz on the FM dial.
1: Oh, nice.
9: And then RCA came and blew it up, blew that company out of the water. So
2: thank you very much. We have to run, but thank you. Appreciate your call.
9: All right.
1: Great station history.
9: Bye-bye.
1: Thank you. That's
2: all right. Time to clean up here. Daryl, what do we got?
0: Okay, so the other two actors, George C. Scott played George S. Patton.
2: Mm-hmm.
0: Yeah. And Anthony Hopkins played Anthony, the father, in 2020.
1: Oh.
2: Huh.
0: And that's all I have.
2: All right.
1: Did we get the fourth film with three
0: lines? Oh, I'm sorry. Excuse me. Yes. Thank you. The fourth one is Tar.
1: Oh, of course. Okay.
0: Kate Blanchett.
1: All right, I'm looking for Think Big is the slogan of IMAX, and We Will Sell No Wine Before Our Time is Paul Masson.
0: Oh, jeez.
1: And the movie we're missing was Mary Blake, and Tim Mullen is better known in the film as Father Tim Mullen, so it must be, anybody got it? San Francisco.
2: Oh.
1: Jeanette McDonald is Mary Blake, and Father Tim Mullen is Spencer Tracy.
0: Danny should have had that.
1: Yeah, I thought you hit that one. Well, I left the father out, and that's all I have.
2: All right, the five women, the only five women, who were the top 10 box office stars for at least 10 years in the history of film, Mary Pickford, Betty Grable, Doris Day, Barbara Streisand, and Julia Roberts.
0: Very good.
2: The subject of the tallest statue in the Western Hemisphere is Columbus, and it's called Birth of the New World, this big statue of Columbus, and it's in Arecibo, Puerto Rico. 361 feet.
0: Wow.
2: The first three historical figures sold as Pez candy dispensers in the U.S. were Betsy Ross, Daniel Boone, and I think Lori got Paul Revere. So
0: very good.
2: If we didn't get your call, I do apologize. Please remember that Minds Over Matter is here every Saturday morning at 10 a.m. Thanks to our panels today. That'd be Daryl Garrison, Brentwood Realtor, Lori Fisher, teaches at Dabo Valley College. I've been your moderator, Dana Rodriguez. Thanks to Damian D. Miner for having the board and phones. And above all, our thanks to you for taking the time to tune in and call. And have a great week, everybody. Please join us next Saturday morning at 10 a.m. Bye-bye.
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16: BBC News with Sue Montgomery. More than 50 children are now reported to have been abducted in northeast Nigeria in attacks on three schools on Friday. Most of them are between 2 and 5 years old and were taken from nursery schools in the Musa area of Borno State. Chris Awoko reports.
17: Musa community is now in mourning, with traumatized parents desperately waiting for information about their children. Some residents have begun fleeing the area. There has been no contact from the kidnappers, and no group has claimed responsibility. A teacher said gunfire rang out before armed men stormed classrooms, abducting the children. Witnesses say the attackers arrived on motorcycles shortly after troops left. The security forces gave chase, but could not fire as the children were used as shields.
16: The funeral has been held in Gaza of the head of the armed wing of Hamas, Ezzedine Al-Haddad, who was killed in an Israeli attack late on Friday in Gaza City. His wife and 19-year-old daughter are believed to have also been killed in the strike. Al-Haddad had been the de facto leader of Hamas since last year. Israel had accused him of helping plan the deadly Hamas assault on Israel in October 2023. Amir Nader in Jerusalem has this assessment.
18: Haddad's assassination is being touted as a significant moment by Israeli officials. He's believed to have been one of the last living masterminds of the October the 7th attacks. In reality, Haddad's killing serves the cause of Israeli retribution more than being a strategic win. Hamas's positions have rarely been softened by more martyrs being made of their leaders. With eyes elsewhere, a grim stalemate has replaced Gaza's peace process. Israel continues to seize territory and is accused of ongoing restrictions of vital humanitarian aid, while the Israeli government says Hamas has so far failed to disarm.
16: Officials in the Maldives say one of their divers involved in a search operation for the bodies of four missing Italian scuba divers has died. A government spokesman, Mohammed Hussein Sharif, explained to the BBC what happened to Sergeant Mohammed Mahoudi, who'd been with other rescue divers.
19: When they were surfacing, going to the decompression height after a very deep dive, at some point they realised that he was not part of the group, so he had obviously blacked out. So the additional divers who were on the surface, on the boat, jumped in, including the police. They all searched, found him. He was unconscious. He was out cold.
16: Mr. Sharif said Sergeant Mahoudi was taken to hospital in a critical condition, but later died while receiving treatment. Officials in Ukraine say the country has received the bodies of more than 500 people who Russia says are following.

0: The grand final of the Eurovision Song Contest is being held in the Austrian capital Vienna shortly. Finland, Greece and Australia are among the favourites to win. But several countries have boycotted the competition because of Israel's continued inclusion following its military action in Gaza. Heightened security measures are in place. The celebrated Portuguese artist João Abel Manta, whose political cartoons defied the oppression of decades of right-wing dictatorship, has died. He was 98. Bernadette Keogh reports.
1: Manta trained in architecture and progressed into tapestry, tile work and stage design before devoting himself to drawing, becoming an influential caricaturist. Growing up under dictatorship, which lasted for many decades, he was at one point briefly jailed for belonging to a youth democratic movement and distributing anti-regime material. Paying tribute, a statement from the Portuguese president's office said Manta's drawing had allowed him to take a more active part in political struggle, with the ability to capture details and transform them into great emblems of a historical moment.
0: Four runaway macaques have been roaming a cemetery in Egypt's second city of Alexandria, causing panic among visitors and mourners. The animals are thought to have escaped from a pet shop and were first spotted 4 days ago at the Roman-era Pompey's Pillar. A specialist team of veterinarians with rifles and sedative darts has been sent to the area after unsuccessful attempts to catch them. BBC News.
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1: That was Edward Sharpe in the Magnetic Zeros at the Tiny Desk. 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
1: It's Tiny Desk Radio from NPR Music. I'm Ana Maria Sayer, and we're back with more of the audio engineers who make the Tiny Desk sparkle. Neil Tivol is with us. Hi, Neil.
5: Hello.
1: And joining us is Josephine Neonai. Hi, Josephine.
6: Hi.
1: And finally, Josh Newell.
7: Hey.
1: Okay, so you three are the ones who record almost all of our Tiny Desk these days. So you've seen it all. So I just kind of wanted to nerd out with you all for a bit and hear some stories, because I'm always fascinated by some of the crazy things that have happened, both that I've been there for and the ones that I get told about later. Because as the Tiny Desk has grown, we've had some super cool, super crazy setups. Maybe let's start with clipping. I want to hear a little bit of the song Dodger.
8: Check the coordinates. Something's a mess in the orbit. Best get a hold of it. A routine check will make it known.

0: That was Maddie Diaz at the Tiny Desk. What we just heard was heavy metal. And before that, God Person. And for months now. That show was produced by Robin Hilton, and you, Josh Newell, were the audio engineer. And you're going to stick around with me for the next segment. Neil and Josephine, thank you guys so much for hanging out with me today.
1: Thank you.
2: Thanks for having us.
0: Stick around. Coming up, a performance from Talking Heads frontman David Byrne. 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
3: 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And KALW Music welcomes The Last Dinner Party. 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
1: That was David Byrne at the Tiny Desk in 2025, playing Don't Be Like That. And earlier, we heard Nothing But Flowers. That show was produced by Robin Hilton, and you were the audio engineer, Josh Newell. Thank you so much for being here today.
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1: Tiny Desk Radio is produced by Walter Ray Watson and Noah Caldwell. Neil Tivol is our technical director. Lars Gottrich is our editor, and Saraya Mohammed is our executive producer. Sonali Mehta is the executive director of NPR Music. And our theme was composed by Kaylin Ellis. Thank you so much for listening to Tiny Desk Radio. 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

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Welcome, it's Saturday. I'm Marcus Rosario, and I'll be with you for the next 2 hours. Here with you every weekend, Saturdays and Sundays from noon to two. Happy to be here with you, as always. Listening to music right here from Oakland's own Space Ghost from his B-Free edition of his record, Dance Planet, just came out recently. This is the remastered version of his song, UFO. And then we took it back with Dennis Genovese and Karen Mantero from their... It's forthcoming, dropping on June 12th on Smiling Sea. It's called It's a New Day, Jody. And then we got into music from Devin Gilfillian, based in Nashville, originally from Pennsylvania, has a new record called Time Will Tell, and we heard one entitled Moonflower. Also got into music from Aaron, who is a musician collaborating with May Simonis, a new single from them called Macrame. And May Simonis will actually be in town next Saturday. She's playing at the Regency Ballroom here in San Francisco, opening up. Always amazing to see live May Simonis. Also got new music from Chinese American Bear out of the Pacific Northwest. Their new record, Dim Sum and Then Some. We got a new one called Lovely Day. And they'll be in town also later this year, July 19th at the Independent here in San Francisco. And then right ahead of that, music from Marco Benevento and Dream Crease, featuring production by L. Michaels Affair. We heard I Can't Control This Bliss. It's a new record on the way called Galera on Big Crown Recordings. And then we started things with new music out of New Zealand, a band called Liao. We heard La Le Le. Found that one on Bandcamp. Big up Bandcamp. We've got a lot of music to share with you today. New music from Telehealth, Ear, Kalayla, Brother Wallace, also the Sincere's, and a whole lot more. And you can always follow along at KALW.org/Marcus, M-A-R-C-U-S. Or if you're on the app, you can see it all right there in real time. Gonna get right into it. Welcome along.

They're back, listening to brand new music right here from Boards of Canada. Their new album drops in end of the month on May 29th called Inferno. This one's called Prophecy at 1420 megahertz. From the new record called Inferno, it's their fifth album. They haven't put one out in 13 years. Wow, the Scottish duo. I know their shows are probably gonna sell out. Also got a new music out of New York from Lorraine James, a producer and singer. Her new record, Detached from the Rest of You, we heard Score featuring Anicia Kim. Also got a new music from Kalayla. She has a new record dropping in July called New Avatar. We heard Lincoln B. And then right ahead of that, music from Zahara out of Los Angeles, her new album called Distant Lands. It's on the way, and we heard Speed Racer. Album drops at the beginning of June, June 5th. And then something new from a duo that goes by the name of Ear. I was trying to figure out where they're from, but we heard a new single from them called Ne Plus Ultra. Real heavy on that Moog. And then we kick things off with music from Telehealth out of Seattle. A song from them called Cool Job on their record called Green World Image. Marcus Rosario here with you on a Saturday, here with you every weekend, Saturdays and Sundays from noon to 2. You can always connect online at klw.org/Marcus, that's spelled M-A-R-C-U-S. And be sure to follow us on Instagram to stay in the know about ticket giveaways and shows coming up and what's happening with KLW Music. It's at KLW Music on Instagram. You won't regret it. Got more new music on the way from Brother Wallace and The Sincere's and whatever else. Stay with us. 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

Just heard music right there. Brand new music from Ebb, the trio out of London. Their new record on the way called Shallow Hits, dropping in July 10th. We heard Now You Know. And then before that, we were in Turin, Italy with Electric Circus. They have a new single out called High Fever. Also got new brand new music from The Sincere's out of East LA. They have a new record on the way dropping in September on Coal Mine called Love Stories. And we heard Did You Know? And then we kick things off with new music from Brother Wallace from West Point, Georgia. Their new album, Electric Love, and we heard Midnight Valley. Underneath us right now is music from Sons of Jamuda from Amsterdam. This one's called Jalia's Lament. Marcus Rosario here with you. Still got more music on the way. New music from Helado Negro and Reina Tropical, their new duo called Helado Tropical, and a lot more to lead things in the next hour. We're going to take a quick break. Stay with us. 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

Listening to music right here from Lindstrom. This one's called Another Station. This album that came out 20 years ago called It's a Fidelity Affair, getting remastered. Still sounds fresh as ever, right here on KALW, the Norwegian producer. Also got into brand new music from Sue George. It's a record that's been in 16 years in the making, called The Other Side, produced by Mario Caldato Jr., famous for producing a lot of the Beastie Boys records. We heard Luz na Escuridao. Also featuring Miguel Atwood Ferguson on those string arrangements throughout the record. Sue George, aka the Brazilian Gregory Porter. Also got new music from Bruno Bell. Has a new record on the way called Sem Fronteras, dropping in July 10th, we heard Mana. And then we got the music out of France, Toulouse, France, from Kukanha, the duo, from their record that dropped yesterday called Flame Folklore. And we heard L'Omès de Mai. And they've also worked with Rosalia, among a lot of other artists. Also new music from Jazz is Dead, Joyce Romero, Tutti Romero, and Adrian Young. We heard Janeiro on Jazz is Dead 27. Joyce Romero, the prolific Brazilian singer and songwriter. And then right ahead of that, new music from Charlie Chimmy. Their record dropped yesterday called Disco Chimmy, the Dominican-Cuban musician on Coco Maria's label, Club Coco. We heard Claro Que Si. And we kick things off with new music from Helado Negro and Reina Tropical. They're collaborating to be known as Helado Tropical. We heard Tocando. Excited to hear more of what they're going to make. Sounds like a really cool collaboration. Marcus Rosario here with you. Still got more music on the way. Here with you till 2 p.m. and here with you every weekend, Saturdays and Sundays from noon to 2. 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Lots of shows coming up in these next weeks and months. Summer is right around the corner. So there'll be a lot of activities, a lot of musical activities that KALW will be sharing with you. Got morning music on the way. Brand new music from Nick Hakim. Also Josh DaCosta. And a whole lot more. Stay with us. 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

Listen to new music right here from a producer by the name of Perth Lewis. Their new EP called Cherry Moon. This one's called Basis of Reality. Right here on KALW. Before this, we got into music from Devin Parkin from Vancouver. His new record dropping in June 12th, called New Beliefs on Layaway. We heard Simple Highs. And then right ahead of that, we got into music from a band called Slippers out of Los Angeles. They have a new record called Slippers 08. We heard Wasted Tonight. They actually have a show coming up in Oakland at the Stork Club on June 6th. And then we got into the latest from Stone's Throw's new assignee, Josh DaCosta, from their album New Wave Graveyard. We heard Proving Me Right. And we kick things off with brand new music from Nick Hakim. He put out two new singles this past week, and we heard one of them entitled Water. Marcus Rosario here with you on a Saturday. Still got more music here with you till 2 p.m. and here with you every weekend, Saturdays and Sundays from noon to 2. 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The social media is all there, email, as well as today's playlist. And you can also listen back to all the shows I've done on KALW thus far if you click that SoundCloud link. All the shows since day one. Morning music on the way. Got new music from Mike D. Yes, Mike D from the Beastie Boys. He was approached to make music with his children and his children's friends, and then realized he needed to make music, so this is what came of it. You're going to hear it first right here on KALW. Stay with us.

ending today with brand new music right here from Martin featuring Duval Timothy. This one's called No One Plays the Game. New record from them, or new record from Martin, called Music for Existing, right here on KALW. Also gotten a new music from Van Sire, a duo out of Minnesota. A single from them that came out a week ago called Atmospheric River featuring Eliza McLam. And then we got into music from Artificial Go, a band from Cincinnati. They have a 7-inch coming out in June 12th. Well, your triple ones. And then right ahead of that, music from RIP Magic, a group out of the UK, a new single from them called Screw Dark. And we kick things off with brand new music from Mike D, famously Mike D of the Beastie Boys, a new single from him called Switch Up. As always, it's a pleasure sharing this time and space with you each and every weekend. I'll be back here tomorrow, same time, same place, from 12 p.m. until 2 p.m. right here on KALW. You can connect online with yours truly at klw.org/Marcus, M-A-R-C-U-S, that's how it's spelled. You can listen back to today's show, as well as other previous shows on that SoundCloud link, and check out today's playlist. Not to mention social media, it's all right there. Stay tuned, Folk Music and Beyond is up next. Have a wonderful rest of your Saturday, and I will see you next time. Until then, peace and love, and keep it right here on KALW.

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1: Hi, my name is Dan Hu with CalMatters. 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

Hello and welcome to Folk Music and Beyond here on 91.7 KALW. My name is Bob Campbell. Today we have a collection of songs celebrating the art of weaving and weavers, ranging from their most solid real-world expressions to all their symbolic dimensions. We may hear mostly symbolism in this opening song by Murray Kyle.

Some years ago, Denver singer-songwriter Carla Siaki devoted a whole album to shearing, walking or folding wool, spinning and weaving, drawing on traditional songs from several cultures. We'll draw on that album, Spin the Weaver Song, heavily, along with work by others who turn to that theme, notably Carolyn Hillier from the Wilds of Dartmoor. We just heard Carla's treatment of a song translated from the Armenian called The Spool. Before that, the women's choral group Libana gave a spinning song from their album Turning, and Murray Kyle opened with his Weave Again from Arrow to the Sun. We're featuring songs of weaving today on Folk Music and Beyond, which comes to you over 91.7 KALW, San Francisco. Remember, you can find a playlist at kalwfolk.org, and you can hear the program over for the next week at kalw.org under the Music tab. May Bird from Wales has a song titled Weaver. This one is halfway literal. You can see her weaving in the video she put out to accompany the song. The act of weaving has a spiritual quality in any case.

0: We heard a couple more pieces from Carlos Siaki, The Weaver and the Chambermaid, reflecting how male weavers came along, and the instrumental piece called Spinning Wheel Song. Before that, Karen Casey gave us her treatment of The Four Loom Weaver on her album Distant Shore. A four loom weaver was someone from the early days of mechanized weaving in the 19th century who could run four looms at once. A very demanding and horribly underpaid occupation. May Bird opened the set with her Weaver 2.0. We'll be back with more songs of weaving after Joanne fills us in on musical events this coming week in the Bay Area. 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
1: In a few minutes, we'll be giving away tickets to the upcoming Bob Dylan concert at the Greek Theater for next month. That's tickets to Bob Dylan coming up in a few minutes from now. Tonight at 7:30, the klezmer trio Varetsky Pass will be performing at a Berkeley House concert along with Nat Seelen. 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And Varetsky Pass will also be performing this Tuesday, the 19th, 7 o'clock, along with the Gaskin-Bowden duo at the Back Room, 1984 Bonita Avenue in Berkeley. The Strawberry Music Festival is taking place Memorial Weekend, starting this Thursday, the 21st, and going on through Sunday, the 24th. It's taking place at the Nevada County Fairgrounds in Grass Valley. Headliners include Della May, Bill Kirchen, Daryl Scott, the Duo Quartet, Mr. Sun, Eliza Gilkison, Larry and Joe, Evie Layden, and many more. Strawberry Music Festival this coming Memorial Weekend. Miko Marx is joining forces with Ms. Faye Carroll this Thursday, the 21st, 7:30 at Yoshi's. The address for Yoshi's is 510 Embarcadero West in Oakland. Singer-songwriter, storyteller Ellis Paul will be coming to town. He'll be performing this Thursday, the 21st, 8 o'clock at the Hot Monk in Novato. And the Hot Monk is located at 224 Vintage Way in Novato. Larry and Joe will be putting on a benefit concert this Friday, the 22nd, for the East Bay Sanctuary Covenant. That concert starts at 7 o'clock this Friday at La Peña, 3105 Shattuck Avenue in Berkeley. Singer Liz Wright is coming to SF Jazz this Friday, the 22nd, at 7:30. SF Jazz is at 201 Franklin in San Francisco. Ramblin' Jack Elliott returns to the Freight along with his friends this Friday, the 22nd. This is an 8 o'clock concert at the Freight. And also at the Freight, next Saturday, the 23rd, banjo master Tony Trischka is presenting his Earl Jam tribute to Earl Scruggs. It's taking place next Saturday at the Freight, 2020 Addison Street, downtown Berkeley. The Real Sarahs will be performing at a Davis House concert next Saturday at 6 o'clock. 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And finally, KALW is pleased to welcome Bob Dylan to the Greek Theater. The legendary musician brings his North American 2026 tour to Berkeley. He'll perform with the John Folk Trio and Lucinda Williams and her band. It's two all-ages show, Saturday, June 13th and Sunday, the 14th, and they're both sold out. But today, we're offering listeners a chance to win tickets for the Sunday, June 14th show, and we're giving away three pairs of GA lawn tickets to the show. 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The winners will be drawn at random in the morning, so if you're in the car right now, please get to where you're going safely. That email address again is tickets, plural, at kalw.org. These pair of tickets will be given to 3 lucky winners, and they'll be in your name and are non-transferable. This is an all-ages show. Folks are eligible to win tickets from KALW every 30 days. The Greek is a wheelchair-accessible venue with seating accommodations available. Again, to win KALW tickets for Bob Dylan with the John Folk Trio and Lucinda Williams and her band at The Greek on Sunday, June 14th, please email now to tickets@kalw.org. 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Good luck!

0: Music under the announcements was by Jay Unger and Molly Mason. Manus Lenny joins Andy M. Stewart on this rendition of a song by Robert Burns.
1: My heart was yin, says blithe and free.

0: Swiftly turn the murmuring wheel. Night has brought the welcome hour when the weary fingers feel help as if from fairy power. Dewy night o'ershades the ground. Turn the swift wheel round and round. Now, beneath the starry sky, couch the widely scattered sheep. Ply the pleasant labor, ply, for the spindle, while they sleep, runs with speed more smooth and fine, gathering up a trustier line. Short-lived likings may be bred by a glance from fickle eyes, but true love is like the thread which the kindly wool supplies when the flocks are all at rest, sleeping on the mountain's breast.
1: Carla Siaki gave us Song for the Spinning Wheel, a poem by William Wordsworth. And before that, Carolyn Hillier from Devon offered the title piece from her album Weaving the Land. The Breton band Cornog performed The Shuttle Rins from their album On Seven Winds. And Andy M. Stewart and Manus Lenny opened with Te the Weaver's Gin Ya Go on their album Edit Again. Kitty McFarland from Somerset met Chiara Vigo, the last of a line of seamstresses on the island of Sant'Antioco off the coast of Sardinia, who dived to harvest the filaments of endangered sea clams and wove them into fine garments.
2: Quindi ho vissuto tutta la mia vita con la mia nonna, che era maestro di tessitura antica e quindi di bisso. 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

0: We heard a white-headed buffalo weaver bird from East Africa. Their nests are a wonder to see. Molly Drake, mother of long-gone English singer-songwriter Nick Drake, made that home recording, Little Weaver Bird, back in the 1950s. It was later released on his self-titled album. Carlos Siaki sang Weaving Lilt, historically sung by weavers in the Hebrides, and Kitty McFarlane recorded Sea Silk on her album Namer of Clouds. 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Carla Siaki next brings us Song of the Sky Looms, a Tiwa prayer.
1: O our Mother the Earth, O our Father the Sky, your children are we, and with tired backs we bring you the gifts that you love. Then weave for us a garment of brightness. May the warp be the white light of morning. May the weft be the red light of evening. May the fringes be the falling rain. May the border be the standing rainbow. Thus weave for us a garment of brightness, that we may walk fittingly where birds sing, that we may walk fittingly where grass is green. O our Mother the Earth, O our Father the Sky.

On Folk Music and Beyond on 91.7 KELW, the vocal group Crow Women sang Web of Wonder on their album Crow Goddess. May Bird from Wales included Grandmother Spider on her Whispers of the Wild. Robin Williamson

0: included The Spider, a poem by Walt Whitman on his Skirting the River Road, and Carla Siecki opened the set with a Tiwa poem, Song of the Sky Looms, from Spin the Weaver's Song. The Tiwa are a Pueblo people. Nan McKinnon was a traditional singer and storyteller from the island of Battersea in the Outer Hebrides. We hear her next to begin a mixed set of weaving and walking songs. Where traditionally women sat around a table and walked or kneaded wool to make it ready to spin, they sang to keep a rhythm.
1: In the early days when the walking songs were composed, there were no peepers or anything. And whatever happened to them, whether it was a fortune or a misfortune, was put down in song and story. And the walking songs were a must in those days. That was the way they walked the cloth, you know, to make it shrink. When it came out of the loom, it wasn't fit to be sewn into garments or blankets or anything. And this walking business put it together so that it shrunk in such a way that it could be sewn, divided into garments and blankets and quilts and everything. That's what the walking was for.
2: Could you sing us a walking song, Nan?
1: Yes, I'll sing you a song that was composed for the last battle that was fought on Barra soil, down at Tangstill, where the Barra Hotel is just now.

Yeah, I think ta bako ho verach chill ho ho lochnam jechle traumel halelo vi halo horo halelo hu halo horo halala hunari halo horo hayo traumel. If you could only follow the song, it tells the whole story, yes. You know, but these V's and V's in between is just a chorus. Uh-huh. And when they composed these choruses, anything could fit in the song. They could tell the whole story without any hesitation.

on Folk Music and Beyond on 91.7 KELW. Carla Siecki gave us a walking song from the Isle of Skye. The band Tanis performed Mairéadh Ní Cuaird, a Scottish walking song. Carolyn Hillier brought us two pieces, Sumac Warmi, an Andean song from her Pachamama prayer, and then The Sisterhood of Weavers from Weathered Edge. We heard a walking song from the Outer Hebrides and then a Diné or Navajo weaving song. The set opened with words and music by singer and storyteller Nan McKinnon. Darth the Bard next brings us his song to Arianrhod, Welsh goddess of fertility, rebirth, and the weaving of cosmic time and fate.

Carlos Siaki sang Sweet Becky at the Loom, a song from the American South. And Carolyn Hillier brought us Weaver's Dance, a chant from The Witched Womb. Darth the Bard opened with Lady of the Silver Wheel from his The Hills They Are Hollow. We've been hearing some songs of weaving today on Folk Music and Beyond here on 91.7 KALW. Before we make way for Bluegrass Signal at 4, Lota Walda from the Netherlands brings us Spirit Weavers from her album Dragonfly, and we may hear a bit of the guitar of Estos Tone. Thanks for tuning in, and be well.

0: A patchwork quilt is just that, a gathering of musical material from diverse sources, sewn together to make something cozy. I'm Kevin Vance. 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
2: All right, well, it is 4 o'clock in the Saturday afternoon here at KALW. Time for Bluegrass Signal. But the music you're hearing is not bluegrass, and the voice you're hearing is not Peter Thompson's. Peter is giving bluegrass the day off to allow me, Jose Segway from HicksWithSticks.com, to come on in and bring you music from the other side of the tracks, where banjos, mandolins, and high harmonies give way to steel guitars, telecasters, drum kits, and music about bad behavior. So that's where the other side of the tracks is, and that's where we're going to live right here at KALW. I'm coming in with all tracks from Bay Area artists. The first 15 tracks I'm going to play are all new releases from Bay Area artists. And the one that we're listening to right now, and we'll get back to, Mark Holtzinger's Twin Guitar Special. And after that, we're going to be listening to music that I brought back from a big festival that I went to in April, Viva Las Vegas, and we'll be hearing a lot of music from that. So fasten your seatbelts, stay tuned. Jose Segway broadcasting to you live, bringing you the best in roots Americana, insurgent country, and rockabilly right here on KALW.

0: Yeah, who walks in when I walk out, and who gives you that high, baby? That was the Dogweeds doing an old Louis Armstrong, not Louis Jordan, and Ella Fitzgerald song. Before that, we heard Dingus of the Week by Laura Benitez and the Heartache. And End of Pretty was before that by the Secret Emchi Society. Wanted to play that because, you know, the songs about pretty girls are a dime a dozen, but standing up for being not so pretty is rare, and Cindy Emchi can really do that. Before that, we heard a very old song, goes all the way back to the Civil War, Columbus Stockade. That was about being in the Columbus Stockade where they held Union prisoners, and that was by Octomutt. Before that, we heard A Real Good Time, and that was with Mark Holtzinger. That's from Mark Holtzinger's new CD, Mae McCoy, who has her own band, Mae McCoy and their Neon Stars, was doing the guest vocal on that. And we got the show started with Twin Guitar Special, also by Mark Holtzinger. All these people I've just announced are Bay Area artists, or at least Northern California in the case of Mae McCoy. And these are all pretty new releases. So that's what we're going to do here, and we're going to do coming up. Now, coming up, we've got two songs that deserve some special attention. The first one is called Gil Carter by Poi Rogers, and the second one is called Trimigation Blues by Joe Rutt and the Sunshine Shovelers. And these songs are songs that tell a story. And the story that Gil Carter has to tell is about hitting the longest home run ever recorded. It was done by Gil Carter in a AAA game. And the reason they know it was the longest home run was because it went over 700 feet and it knocked a peach off a tree that was in a ballpark, neighboring orchard to the ballpark. So that's that story. Now, Trimigation Blues, which is coming up after that, is about the life of a trimigrant. Trimigrant is people who make their living trimming down marijuana plants. And times have changed from when it was an underground kind of job to where it's now almost like a factory job. So we'll learn all about that. Okay, Gil Carter doing, Poi Rogers doing Gil Carter.
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Million Dollar Fool by Jinx Jones. Before that, we heard Mike Hellman and the band Books doing Gravity. And prior to that, Heartbreak Coming Soon from Jeffrey Miller. Before that, we heard the latest from Nashville Honeymoon's album. It's called Albuquerque, the song, not the album. Then we heard from Pork Chop Express, Fare Thee Well. No Roots was by Kevin Carducci, a brand new release. High Life, another new release from Aaron Burnham and the Brushfires. And we got the set started with Trimigation Blues by Joe Rutt and the Sunshine Shovelers and the Tongue Twisters. And Gil Carter got that, was the first song that we heard in that set. Now, everything we've heard up to now is all by local artists playing all around the Bay Area here. How do you find out about them? Go to my website, Hicks with Sticks. Look at the calendar page. You'll find out who's playing. Look at the bands page. You'll find out about the bands that we're covering. Look at the venues page, and we'll find out where the various clubs are where these people are playing. It's all in one place. And this is Jose Segway sitting in for Peter Thompson, doing a Hicks with Sticks edition of Bluegrass Signal, giving Bluegrass the day off and going into more of the honky-tonk all-country rockabilly and western swing. And speaking of, we have a song coming up now called I Missed You. And it's going to be the first in a number of songs that come from artists who play the Viva Las Vegas Festival, which happens every year in Vegas. And I can't tell you enough about it. It's just a wonderful show, and I'm not a big shows person, but this is a different deal. And if you want to know more about it, go to VivaLasVegas.net and check it out for yourself. So the song coming up is by Gray Delisle, who, by the way, does voice animations, so she's a voice actress as well. But this is her song I Missed You, which might sound like a sorry to see you go song, but after she sings I Missed You, she sings But My Aim Is Improving.